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0: In the Market with Janet Parshall. Craig Parshall is with me. Thank you so much for joining us. Applied Christianity, that's what we're all about on Fridays, where we look at some of the stories making headlines and then do some analysis. As good Bereans, we test all things. We want to find out whether or not what's being bought and sold in the marketplace of ideas is good and right and true. And if it's not, what does the Bible have to say? And then how, as we as Christians, well, Chuck Colson put that question out there, how then shall we live? And that becomes the question for all of us. And I'm so glad you're with us. By the way, we do this for 2 hours every day. I just want you to know that, because if you'd like this kind of a format, the program is there on your favorite podcast. Just download wherever you go to get your podcast. In the Market with Janet Parshall. Download it, and you'll never miss any of our conversations. The Lord blesses us continuously with some marvelous guests. Boy, we've had some superb conversations this week. And also on Fridays, because we never repeat the same story 1 hour to the second hour. So if you'd like this kind of a format, you might want to go back and download the podcast and say, hey, I want to hear what you had to say. So when you're, well, maybe out in front of the barbecue tomorrow, you can listen while you're doing your work, because summer is rapidly passing us by. So In the Market with Janet Parshall, the name of the show. Don't forget, just put in hour one, because now you're listening live to hour two. All right, so I don't get how this can happen. We are celebrating America's 250th birthday. Speaking of great conversations, we had a superb one with Eric Metaxas earlier this week, 7 times New York Times bestselling author. His newest book, an instant bestseller, it's called Revolution, and it's stories of the American Revolution. And the takeaway for the reader, and that Eric discovered in doing his hefty research, and Eric can't write a small book, they're all big books, is really and truly that America is exceptional because America recognized God. It's just that simple, that our rights are unalienable or inalienable, depending on whether you're in the Adams or Jefferson camp, and that among them are life, liberty, and the pursuit of happiness, and that we put in the First Amendment our protections of religious liberty. There is no Church of America. In fact, that's audacious to say that, like there is Church of England. And so we believed very much at our founding that you were free to believe or not believe anything you wanted to, and that the government could not, should not, and must not ever coerce you. So it's the freedom of religion. It means free from government intrusion. And the government cannot, by its very nature, endorse a religion. In the civic square, you can share your ideas. You can try to influence. For you and me, we evangelize. We share the good news of the gospel of Jesus Christ, knowing in the final analysis, it's not you and me. It's the work of the Holy Spirit, but we're to go and tell. So we have to be obedient to show up and tell. And as much as we'd love for the government to give due deference, we're a pluralistic society. They simply cannot do it. So it raises the question, how in the world were students at a Texas public school bused to an Islamic center to, quote, experience Islam firsthand? Here's some audio. Have a listen.
7: It's always exciting to have the opportunity to speak to the general community about Islam. And this past week, right before Ramadan started, we were blessed to have a group of high school students from Kingwood High School and Atascocita High School come and visit the Centro Islamico. And this group was mixed with Muslims and people from other faiths. And their teachers wanted them to see a different side of the Muslims, the diversity within our community. And these are, brothers and sisters, of the greatest blessings that we can have, is to be able to explain to the younger generation not only what Islam is and how it impacted our lives, but also giving them an insight to the work of Islam in Spanish, and also what the Centro Islamico means to us and what we try to live by when it comes to hosting people here and making them feel at home. And many times we may underestimate the impact that may have when you have over 30 students being able to go back to X amount of classmates that they can speak about what their experience was here at the Centro Islamico, what they heard about when Islam impacted these individuals' lives, but also when they're able to go back and speak to their families of this experience, we hope at minimum that it was something positive and definitely not something that was negative and at times an opportunity to wipe away many misinformation and stereotypes that one may have against the Muslims. So it was an opportunity, alhamdulillah, that we were given by Allah, and this is always by His help and also the support of the community, allowing us to continue this work, not only for the immediate future, but also looking way down the line when these young men and women are adults and they can speak positively about Islam.
0: So in other words, they took the kids to the mosque so they could be evangelized on Islam. Absolutely patent violation of the separation of church and state. Excuse me, could someone from the school tell me when they're going to be visiting a synagogue? When will we be taking them to Friday services? And will you be showing up at a Baptist church on Sunday to show them what water baptism looks like? So you heard this man. Out of the overflow of the heart, the mouth speaks, so that these kids could see the other side of Islam. Okay, so literally, I'm looking at video where they're sitting and they're being taught about the beads and the prayers and facing east and all of these other things. And so you can see the other side of Islam. I'm sorry, but there is Islamification going on in this country, and this is a propagandist invasion. And I do not understand why so many, Craig, are willing to acquiesce and bow down and give up. Now, this isn't about being against Muslims at all. That's an interesting kind of wicked twist of the phrase that he used. It's not about being against Muslims. When you grow up and you become an adult, you can choose to worship or not wherever you want or believe absolutely nothing you want. But when you're taking students out of a school, and one does wonder whether or not you had to get parent permission to be able to do this, and is that why there were only 30 students? I don't know. But you took them to a mosque, a religious site, so that they could learn more about Islam and go back and tell their other friends about Islam. Okay. So, like I said, are you going to take them to a Christian church, learn about Jesus so they can go back to school and talk about Jesus? Craig, the music is playing, and I know that you have a lot to say on this, but this is stunning to me. And if this were a one-off, this were an isolated case, I'd say don't have to think twice about it. But when you start looking at what's happening in America writ large and the ascendancy of Sharia courts and what's going on where people are absolute Marxists, this coalition, by the way, between Marxism and Islam, very, very dangerous. It's a wake-up call. What in the world is going on? Craig will give you his thoughts on this, well, extracurricular activity, if that's what it was at all, right after this.
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0: Hi, this is Janet Parshall, and you're listening to AM 630 KCIS. Did you know that miraculous healings are being documented in peer-reviewed medical journals? That's why I've chosen Seeing the Supernatural by Lee Strobel as this month's truth tool. He investigates documented miracles, deathbed visions, angelic encounters, and mystical dreams, and presents compelling evidence for the unseen world. As for your copy of Seeing the Supernatural, when you give a gift of any amount to In the Market, call 877-JANET-58, 877-JANET-58, or go to inthemarketwithjanetparshall.org. And we really do have a spectacular truth tool this month, but I do want to pause, and I think I need to do this every once in a while, that we're not a bookstore. The truth tools are my way of saying thank you for financially supporting the program. We have a financial goal that has to be met every single month. That's why you keep hearing us, because you've been praying and you've been giving. And I want to encourage you to continue doing just that. It is about supporting the program, not getting the book. You could go anywhere to get these books. It's my way of saying thank you when you give a gift that keeps In the Market with Janet Parshall moving forward and on the air. And I do hope that if you're hearing something that encourages you, makes you dig deeper into the Word, grow up in Him, tell somebody else about Jesus, if somehow the Lord has used this program to speak in your life, then I want to encourage you to financially support it so we can keep doing all of that and more. This month's Truth Tool, I think, is fantastic. We're all interested in the supernatural. It's why I chose it. Lee Strobel, a superb writer, award-winning investigative reporter. So he investigates. He investigates issues that have to do with spirituality. And so he takes up the issue of angels and demons and near-death experiences and why God is showing up in dreams to so many people in the Middle East. It's absolutely an eye-opening, fascinating read. But it's there for me to say thank you to you when you give a gift. So you can call 877-JANET-58, 877-JANET-58. And please give a gift to keep this program going. You can also give every month. Those are this ever increasing number of people who say, listen, I really want to commit. I want to give every single month. So you always get the truth tool, whatever it is, every month you get it. But then you get something else. Every week you get a newsletter from me that has the written copy of my commentary. It's heard on hundreds of stations across the country. I'm asked all the time, can you give me the script for the commentary? And the only people who get it are my partial partners. That's my exclusive to them. And also an audio piece that only my partial partners get to hear. So you can call 877-JANET-58, be a partial partner, or give one time, or you can give online at inthemarketwithjanetpartial.org. Scroll at the bottom of the page. There's the book. It'll also remind you how to become a partial partner. So I want to thank you for that. And I want to go back to this business. Craig and I were just talking during the break, and I said, I think I would be more concerned about my child being taken to a mosque than a Planned Parenthood center. As awful as both of those choices are, but taking to the mosque, you are starting to deal with their eternity. And this is where it gets very, very serious. So I don't care how well-meaning that person was, and I don't care how much he thought it was a wonderful way for people to, quote, understand Muslims. It's about understanding a worldview where your sins are never paid, there's no personal relationship with God, and your back is broken through works. It is a religion that was formed over 500 years after Christianity, and they view Jesus as a prophet, not the prophet. Okay? This is why we had such a great conversation earlier this week with Dr. Sam Storms on John 14:6. And a precious listener sent me one of those things you can put around your driver's license that says Jesus. And it says the way, the truth, and the life. And that's what John 14:6 says. I am the way, the truth, and the life. And no one comes to the Father but by me. So you take my child, you put him on a bus, and you take him to a mosque so they can, quote, understand Muslims. You could do that by having an in-class cultural conversation. You don't pick them up and take them to a mosque so that they can, and he didn't use the word, but I will, because it was the intent of what he was saying, they can go back and evangelize for Islam. That's an invasion. Craig, your thoughts?
11: Yeah, because that's not education. Education is imparting knowledge on opposite sides of a spectrum in terms of what Islam says it is and what Islam really is. You know, there are more than 50, I think there are like 57 nations around the world right now that are governed in one way or the other by Sharia law. That's Islamic. And Sharia law allows things like public beatings of women who have offended in some way their husband. I just saw recently a video from one of those Islamic nations showing that atrocity, and it's very common. So is that going to be taught? In other words, counterbalancing both sides as a social studies subject. No, that's not what this was. This was indoctrination. This was presumably going along with the false assumption that United States or Texas as a state or that particular community is infected with Islamophobia. Mm-hmm. I love those terms that are invented as slogans so you can slap them on like a postage stamp on an envelope to make your message without making people think. Well, let's do some critical thinking. Is that the purpose of education? Field trips to a Billy Graham crusade? No, never would have happened. But a field trip to an Islamic center so that they can be propagandized into all of the good things that the Islamicists tell them that exist in Islam. Now, look, the law is very, very clear that the teaching of religion as an objective course in a public school is perfectly constitutional. At the same time, endorsing a particular religion or exalting it or evangelizing about it, trying to create a positive, a worshipful feeling toward a particular religion is all of that is a violation of the Establishment Clause. It's clear black, what we call black letter law, and any attorney who does constitutional work would tell you that. So I don't think this teacher vetted it with the public school attorney. I think there had to be an agenda behind it.
0: Who among the school officials gave permission for this to happen? Because it was implied. Remember, the schools are government schools, all right? These are agents of the government. They gave permission for this to happen. Were the parents asked to sign a slip? Did the parents know ahead of time? They've created a public forum, so therefore, I'm not being facetious when I said, where's your experience in Judaism? Where's your experience in Christianity? So that the kids can go back and say what they've learned about Judaism or Christianity. Why Islam? There are three main assaults going on in this country right now, and all of us feel it. It's just sometimes difficult to articulate it. Three-headed monsters right now. One is the sexual identity revolt that we're seeing, that the tip of the spear is headed right to the church. That's why we talked with Wayne Blakely earlier this week about his coming out of that lifestyle and doing this documentary on conversion therapy, which is one of those slapping things that you just talked about, Craig. The second assault is cultural Marxism. We're seeing it everywhere. And the third is the Islamization of what's going on in America, the establishment of Sharia laws, what you're seeing in Michigan, what you're seeing when kids are being taken on a, quote, field trip to evangelize for Islam. Those are the three challenges. And it's very easy for the Christian to say, whoa, giants, I'm a grasshopper, I'm going to step back, when exactly the opposite is required of us now. It's to step forward, speak the truth, doing it in love. But if you think being a Christian was ever designed to be cushy, you're looking at the wrong book. It's exactly the opposite. It may cost you everything. Back after this.
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0: Hi, this is Janet Parshall, and you're listening to AM 630 KCIS. You're taking kids on a field trip to Islam. I want to tell you about a Liberty University student. She's now taking legal action because Virginia revoked her state tuition aid because of her major. So Tuesday of this week, a whole bunch of prominent legal groups got together and petitioned the U.S. Supreme Court for equal treatment after Liberty University student Bethany Hall had the state of Virginia yank her scholarship because her major was religion. So she started out as a music ed major, and then under this choice of study, she qualified to receive $5,000 through the Virginia Tuition Assistance Grant. Eventually, she changed her major twice. If you have kids like I do, kids change their majors nowadays like they change their socks. It happens all the time. She changed it twice. First, she then decided, I think I'll do youth ministries. Then she changed it to music and worship. So when Hall changed in her major, and that's something that you see all the time in academia, the state of Virginia said, I don't think so. It's a violation of, wait for this, the First Amendment. Now, Craig will explain that craziness in a minute. So in 2004, this is where the problem lies. The U.S. Supreme Court ruled in a case called Locke v. Davy that states can withhold state-funded scholarship from students pursuing a degree in theology. But religious rights groups still disagree with that ruling. So that as a result of that, and Virginia is downstream of this story, by the way, Bethany is downstream of this decision. And so her aid is being yanked. So all these legal groups are now saying to the court, hey, Can you take this up, please? This is something that needs to be ironed out. When we had the GI Bill after World War II, you gave the voucher to the student and he could use it wherever he wanted. And there's many pastors today who are in the pulpit as a result of the GI Bill after World War II. That's how they got their education at seminary. It is not a church state entanglement issue. So, Craig, talk to me about this. First of all, how does the state of Virginia say that it hits the tripwire of the First Amendment if she decides to major in religion? How does that wiggle its way into this?
11: Well, because once the Supreme Court does a really bad decision, it hangs on and on and has a precedential, not presidents like the United States president in the White House, but a precedential impact, because the general rule is the Supreme Court has to follow the precedents that it is set in like cases. So if the facts are substantially similar and the applicable law is the same issue, you must follow the precedent that the Supreme Court has laid out, and the Supreme Court has to follow it. There are exceptions to that. And there's a narrow number of conditions that the Supreme Court will say, yeah, we know we've said this before, but we're deciding that it was either improperly decided originally or the kind of evolution of facts in the culture or in politics or government have changed significantly enough where it no longer applies. But the general rule is you stick to the precedent. And unfortunately, the Davy case is bad precedent, because the premise there is that, let's put it this way, the phrase that was used in the Davy case, and that was 2004.
0: Mm-hmm.
11: Yeah. Was that there's this free exercise clause that you say that the First Amendment says every person is entitled to the free exercise of their religious beliefs without being curtailed or penalized by the government. Okay. That's in the First Amendment. But also there's the Establishment Clause saying, oh, but government cannot get too close to establishing a religion by reason of its enactments or its decisions. So here's how they resolved it, with a phrase, and going back to separation of church and state, that's not in the First Amendment, but it was sort of airbrushed into it from a decision in the 40s by the U.S. Supreme Court, mm-hmm. where they said, well, from now on, we're going to use this phrase. And they picked it out of a letter from Thomas Jefferson, okay, who wasn't at the Constitutional Convention at the time of the drafting of the First Amendment. But then, you know, what else is new? So they said separation of church and state because of a letter that Thomas Jefferson sent to the Danbury Baptist Association, and frankly took it out of, in fact, I've shown you a copy. I've got a lithographed copy of that letter, even with the crossouts from Thomas Jefferson, that I happened to get from the Library of Congress. And it did not intend the way in which it's been applied by the court. So here we go. What's the phrase now? The phrase in 2004, in the Davy case, was we have to allow play in the joints between free exercise and establishment clause.
0: Oh, no.
11: In other words, we really can't give you the formula.
0: Exactly.
11: We just you got to have some room here to, you know. Well, whenever you have a phrase like that, you're going to get a lot more play in the joints than you anticipated.
0: So you're going to get arthritis is what you're going to get.
11: Yeah. And there's no arthritic shot you can give for that except reversing it.
0: An interesting part of this, remember we said that the case was called Davy v. Locke, right? Well, do you know in this group?
11: Locke v. Davy.
0: So in this case that has this whole cluster of legal groups that are representing Bethany, one of the people who works for one of the law firms is a guy by the name of Josh Davy.
11: Yes.
0: Just happens to be the Davy of the Locke v. Davy case. His student assistance was denied by Washington State more than two decades ago because of his intent to pursue religious studies. And he's now an attorney that's representing Bethany. So he said this. He said, 22 years ago, the Supreme Court decision allowed states to single out students like me because our course of study related to our religious calling. I hope that the court will correct that decision and treat students like Bethany equally. So we're going to watch this. this. They start their new session the first Monday in October. Let's see if this case is granted writ, because I think it's a very important one. So we'll keep you posted. This is just the first inning of what will be a game probably played in overtime. This is In the Market with Janet Parshall. Craig Parshall is with me. We got a boatload more of stories, and we'll pick them up right after this.
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15: 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Let's take a look at the roads. In Seattle on South 5, traffic is still stop and go, but, you know, it's mostly stop from North Gateway all the way down to James Street. So if you got any fun plans downtown Seattle tonight, consider taking the light rail. 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
16: The KCIS Seattle area forecast this evening, mostly clear with lows near 60. Cloudy tomorrow morning, then becoming sunny. Highs in the mid to upper 70s. And Sunday, mostly cloudy in the morning, then becoming sunny. Highs in the mid 70s to lower 80s.
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0: wolves. And so we play very often because the Bible tells us out of the overflow of the heart, the mouth speaks. We play it and we just let you listen to it and then see what they're saying and whether or not it comes into alignment with the word of God. It's bad when somebody is standing up there in the garments of religiosity and pretends to be telling someone the truth when in fact they're leading them straight to the gates of hell. And because the Bible tells us to expose the deeds of darkness, that's what we do. Oh, I never say the name and I don't say the denomination because it's immaterial. I want to know what they're saying. And I want you to recognize the howling of a wolf when it comes from your church. If this is what you're hearing, then you need to give serious thought to whether or not the word of life is being held out, if they're holding fast to that which is good, and they're preaching Christ and Him crucified. If not, then you got to have a serious talk with the Lord about whether or not maybe it's time to pack up and change churches. Now, here's where it gets weird. And we are in a weird place right now as a country. Now you've got a lot of these shepherds who are really ravenous wolves who've decided they're going to be political. Yeah, so it's layer upon layer. So what does God make? The family, government, and then the church. And so you've got wolves now that are trying to destroy the family. We've got wolves that are trying to destroy government, and we've got wolves that are trying to destroy the church. It gets really weird when the wolves are two-timing it, when they're going to destroy the church, but they're also going to destroy the government at the same time. So this is a man, and both of these clips I'm going to play for you are individual. I'm not going to name their name. I don't want you to know what state they're running from. That's not my point. I want you to hear that these are people. I just want you to know that they are running for a high office, federal government, either in the House or in the Senate. Both of these individuals are trained theologians. Note the air quotes around all of that. And this is what they had to say. First, here's one candidate. Have a listen.
1: Last one is maybe the most insidious. It was a new state curriculum that would teach Christian Bible stories as historical fact, as the only truth to our youngest students. And I mean kindergarten, first graders. These are kids who aren't able to think for themselves yet. They haven't formed their own worldviews. And to push propaganda, to push indoctrination on those youngest students is deeply immoral.
0: I find that interesting, by the way. Plug out the Bible and the stories and plug in transgenderism again with this individual, not to go far afield on this, but just the vacuous inconsistency of this person's proclamation. It's propaganda. You know, they can't think for themselves. Oh, okay. So you bring in drag queens and Planned Parenthood because they can't think for themselves? Is that why? But more importantly, this individual calls the Bible propaganda. And how dare they teach these stories as being historically correct? Now, mind you, this is a person who went to seminary. So that tells you immediately what he thinks about the historicity, the authority, the authenticity, the reliability, the inspiration of the Holy Spirit. So he calls it propaganda. Okay, that's one wolf. Now, this is another one. This is a person, again, I'm not going to tell you the state. I'll just tell you that he's running for Congress. I'm not even going to tell you if it's the Senate or the House. But this is a person who is a reverend, and this is what he said, wearing the jersey of his favorite state football team, federal NFL football team, and he's saying this at the pulpit. Have a listen.
2: I spent a lot of my life studying different world religions, and you find some get you a little closer. The image begins to become clear, like this picture on the screen. And then you study another one, you find it gets even clearer. You suddenly see that the image becomes even more in focus. And so for me, as I've studied different world religions, I sit in the chair and I'm looking through these different lenses. And when I finally got to that last one, when I finally got to Jesus and Christianity, it was like I could see clearly, the clearest that I had seen. And so I think about how Paul says, he talks about Jesus. He says, the Son is the image of the invisible God. Right. And Jesus elsewhere says, if you've seen me, you've seen the Father. And so in Christianity, we believe that God actually came and walked among us in the flesh. He didn't give us a book. He came in person. And when we look at Jesus, we have the clearest picture we have of God. And so when I began to look through the lens of Jesus, my eyesight, spiritual eyesight, I felt became the most clear it could be, like you see in this image here. Now, the truth is that a Muslim would say through Islam, they see the most clearly, and a Hindu through Hinduism, and a Jew through Judaism. And so I recognize we all are, you know, we all have a different lens that we're seeing through. And sometimes we think, you know, depending on how we were raised and how we think, one lens is, you know, clearly a better lens for me. And when it comes to other faiths, I believe as a Christian that they are going to, when they get to heaven, they're going to see Jesus and they're going to say, ah, it was you all along that I was searching for. But I don't fear that those folks will spend eternity in hell.
0: Well, then I don't know what book you're reading. I'm the way, the truth, and the life, and no one comes to the Father but by me. This goes right to our conversation with Dr. Sam Storms yesterday, talking about John 14:6. Now, it's bad enough that this wolf, this rat,

0: Johannes Wolf, to use Jesus' words, is leading his congregation astray. You've seen the Father, you've seen me. I'm the way, the truth, and the life. And there is no other name under heaven whereby man will be saved. You could go on and on and on. Romans 1, we talked about yesterday with Sam, talking about all of the evidence of God around us so that we are without excuse. But these wolves are now running for a federal office in government as well. And they're very much platforming their religiosity as part of their candidacy. So, sleepy saints, if you're not grounded in the word, if you're not a good Berean, if you're not testing things, you're going to go, oh, isn't that wonderful? He talks about Jesus. Yes, even the demons could quote scripture. Craig, your thoughts on this?
1: If you lie about the book that was inspired by the great lawgiver, who's God, then how can I trust you as a lawmaker who is going to be interpreting law and creating it? It's so obvious, Janet. In fact, I did the same thing you did. I went mentally through how many times Scripture makes it absolutely clear that there's only one way. Now, there are two concepts that I think people need to get. Number one, the exclusivity of Jesus Christ and his ransom of us with his blood on the cross is the only way for salvation. But that's the exclusivity issue. There's a universality issue. And that is, everyone is welcomed to come to the cross. Not just some people, not just the good people, or not just the really bad people, but everyone universally is invited to come to the cross and encounter Jesus Christ and salvation through him. In fact, it's God's will. God's plan is for everyone to come to a knowledge, a saving knowledge of Jesus Christ. Will they? Unfortunately, if you read scripture, it's real clear that there will be those who don't. And I think real life attests to that. But I did a quick survey. Now, if somebody knows scripture, then either they're lying about what they know or they haven't read scripture.
2: Right.
1: One of those two things has to be true. But the exclusivity, you mentioned 1 Timothy 2:5. But then there's John 10:30. Jesus said, I and the Father are one. He didn't say I and a bunch of other saviors or a bunch of other prophets or a bunch of other religious leaders. He said, I and the Father are one. Paul says in 2 Corinthians chapter 5, only one, and that's Jesus Christ, one, quote, died for all, and then he died for all that those who live should live no longer for themselves, but for him, meaning Jesus, who died for them and rose again. There's only one person, the Son of God, who died for us and then proved who he was, who he said he was, by being resurrected from the dead in large groups of witnesses who immediately started sharing this. In fact, even skeptics, Janet, from the Jesus Seminar, far-left theologians, like Dominic Crossan. In fact, he specifically, in one of his books, makes the point that it was very soon after the death and resurrection of Jesus Christ that suddenly there was evidence that the early church said, we saw this, we witnessed it, it's true, and we believe it. Now, how you can remain to be somewhat of a skeptic, left-leaning theologian after making that acknowledgement, I don't know. But the fact is that it is so clear. But all are welcome, all are invited, because the territory is flat at the cross. There's no preemption. There's no priority. Everyone can approach Jesus Christ in terms of what he did on the cross historically. And by the way, there's a mountain of evidence that he really did exist. He did the miracles that he said he did, that the scriptures accurately account and describe to us. So the choice is ours. We are without excuse, unless of course, you really are not about finding this Jesus, because if you seek him, you will find him. If you want to avoid him so you can paint your own picture of who you want God to be in your mind, then you're going to avoid Scripture. But there's one or the other. Either you see what God has to say about who he is and who Jesus was in his word, or you want to misrepresent what's there or avoid it because you want a God after your own personal preference.
0: Test all things. That's what the Bereans did. So now it shows you that where we are in the timeline. And by the way, here's an encouragement. You didn't trip into this part of the 21st century. You were placed sovereignly in this timeline of human existence, where good is called evil, evil is called good. But now you understand the mandate to discern not just from what comes in the pulpit, but what comes from your politicians as well. How do you do that? Bible in one hand, newspaper in the other, a lover, a knower of truth. Back after this.
2: 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And at the same time, it's just so uplifting. It's nice to be able to just stop and praise God and be reminded of his goodness. It's great.

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3: Hi, this is Janet Parshall, and you're listening to AM 630 KCIS. This is literally hot off the presses, so I want to share it with you. So the Department of Health and Human Services released a report just yesterday called Wolves in White Coats. Apparently we're talking a lot about wolves today. Wolves in White Coats, how doctors and hospitals pushed and profited from the fraud of gender medicine. So it was a commissioned report, and it examined insurance companies' coding practices, some very perverse financial incentives, and the provision of sex rejecting procedures for minors. And so now this report is out basically saying that the government is saying, no, we're not going to do this. Now, to put this in context, the vice president sat down for an interview yesterday with Will Kane, and he did a wonderful job of just kind of conversationally explaining how this shell game gets played. Have a listen.
4: Just to follow up, an endocrine disorder is largely a diagnosis for somebody with hyperthyroidism or thyroid disease or diabetes. And you're telling me that they were coding many of these gender affirmation procedures as endocrine disorders. And do you think in your mind then, and we have the stats on how much then that meant for the gender clinic and for the insurance company on what they could get out of a patient versus a regular child, something like $3,000 versus $170,000. So that billing, that coding, Mr. Vice President, do you think that's evidence then that what we're looking at here is not simply ideology, but an actual scam?
5: That's exactly right. That's precisely what we think. And that's why Bobby Kennedy and his team have done so much work to uncover just how much this mislabeled billing was feeding this gender transition madness. I mean, if you think about this, Will, you take a highly controversial, experimental, untested medical procedure like gender transition for a minor. A lot of insurers, a lot of physicians, they're not going to support that stuff. They're not going to fund that stuff. And that means there isn't any money in it. But if you fraudulently label it as something else, as treating an endocrine disorder, then you can get a lot of money even though you're doing something very experimental and very untested. And again, this is why I say it really was two things happening simultaneously. I mean, you know, we know that there were 12-year-old girls, especially because it was more common among girls than boys. It happened with both, but it was more common with girls than boys. They'd get on social media. They take feelings that were kind of normal for any adolescent, a certain discomfort with your body, with the changes that happen during adolescence, but then they would be lied to by some in the medical community, told that if you let us do these procedures that are going to make some of the doctors a lot of money, then somehow that's going to fix what you're feeling. When in reality, what these kids needed is what a lot of adolescents have needed through the generations, which is somebody to listen to them, somebody to talk with them, somebody to try to understand them, not somebody to try to get rich by doing medical sanctioned butchery, which is exactly what this is. The financial part of this, Will, I really do believe it fed the ideology. They fed off of each other, and unfortunately it was a lot of kids who suffered because of it. We're putting a stop to it though, Will, and that's the good news.
3: So you can go to hhs.gov, read the report for yourself. You're part of the public, and this is public information, hhs.gov. But according to this report, more than 225 hospitals and healthcare systems established a pediatric gender program, and they were doing this nationwide. The report analyzed nationwide claim data from 2015 to 2025 and identified approximately $50 million in insurance claims for puberty blockers. And when you look at them, they would give them a diagnostic code of an endocrine disorder unspecified. So they were covering what they were doing. And it further reports that about 11 million in claims were there for patients between the ages of 13 and 17. And they were billed using a diagnostic code for precocious puberty. Finding the report says warranted additional reviews of insurance coding practices. So based on the recommendations, the vice president, as chairman of the White House Task Force to Eliminate Fraud, and Secretary Kennedy, who's the secretary of HHS, have identified these problems with hospitals and clinics by name. They've now referred it to the Department of Justice and to the HHS Office of Inspector General, respectively, for possible violations of federal law. So it's interesting, isn't it? It's like how Al Capone ended up in jail, not for murder, but for tax evasion. So what you're looking at here is not the barbaric practices that they're doing, the lies that they tell people. Chloe Cole, what were her parents told? What do you want? A live daughter or a dead son? Or a dead daughter or a live son? I mean, that was the big cudgel that was used all the time to get parents to buy into this. But now, it wasn't just, there wasn't just an ideological aspect of this, Craig. It's the love of money is the root of all evil. There was big bucks to be made here, and all they had to do was change the coding. You could get the insurance to cover it, and bang, your pockets are full. It's sickening.
6: Yeah, it's hiding the ball during the game. Now, in light of the Supreme Court's very clear message in its decision in the Scrimeti case, where it upheld state law, where it prohibited, it was a ban on transgender procedures and hormone treatments to minors straight across the board, not adults, but minors. And the Supreme Court upheld it. And one of the reasons it did is, number one, it recognized that the scientific community and the medical community has admitted that there are foreseeable harms caused by this. Number two, that the so-called science behind gender identity is mythical, because the real science shows that it's entirely, these procedures are entirely experimental. They're experimenting on kids and not telling them. Well, you know, we're rolling the dice. Gee, we don't really know whether this is going to work or not, and whether you're going to regret it, and whether you're going to have some serious complications as a result of us putting what God didn't design in your body so that you can have a mental, ideological change in terms of what you think your sex is. So I think it's shining a light, bringing into perspective what has been going on in the medical community to their shame for a long time.
3: Yeah, and some hospitals now are having to pay back because of some of the damage they've done. Listen, you can find this. HHS.gov is the website. You could probably Google Wolves in White Coats. The full report is called Wolves in White Coats, How Doctors and Hospitals Pushed and Profited from the Fraud of Gender Medicine. Gender medicine in air quotes. So there you go. But again, there's so many biblical issues here. So God says he makes man and woman. And then what do? You lie and cheat and damage people's lives for the love of money and for a deadly, hellish ideology. Wow. And you and I are followers of the light. The people who lived in darkness have seen a great light. Now, go out and let your light so shine, because there's certainly a dark shadow over this country. But you and I have an opportunity to let people see how the gospel changes everyone and everything, including recognizing your identity is not in the outward appearance. It's who you are in Jesus Christ. Hope we gave you a lot to think about. Thank you so much for joining us. We'll see you next time on In the Market with Janet Parshall.
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9: Our friend had a medical procedure to repair what the doctor called a hole in her heart. And then he told her that everyone is born with a hole in their heart. Huh. Well, that got my attention. I called a longtime friend of mine who's a highly experienced and respected heart surgeon. He told me that before we're born, there's a hole that is this passageway for blood to enter our prenatal heart. In most people, and I'm glad I'm most people, the hole heals up within a few days after birth. But for a few, it doesn't go away. and it really needs to be repaired. Well, I'm Ron Hutchcraft, and I want to have a word with you today about the hole in your heart. So everyone is born with a hole in their heart, not just physically, but spiritually. But unlike that physical hole in your heart, the spiritual one doesn't go away unless you let the greatest physician of all fill that hole. That spiritual hole in our heart keeps letting us know that it's there through the loneliness that no relationship seems to remove, and the emptiness that never goes away for very long, no matter what we do to fill up our life. The what's it all for questions about life that make everything seem so ultimately meaningless. It's like there's this voice inside us that seems to be saying, something's missing. We keep thinking the next relationship will be what we're missing, or the next thrill, or the next accomplishment, the next spiritual experience, the next toy, and the next milestone. But every time we get to the top of the hill we think has what we've been looking for, we find there's another hill to climb. After a while, we assume this hollowness inside, this hole in our heart, is just the way it is. The Bible describes King Solomon as the richest and wisest man of his time, and he had the resources to do it all. Here's his conclusion. I have seen all the things that are done under the sun. All of them are meaningless, a chasing after the wind. But just accepting that hole in your heart is ultimately deadly. It needs to be treated, needs to be healed by the only one big enough to fill that hole in your heart, the God who made you to belong to him. The brilliant physicist Blaise Pascal concluded that inside every man is a God-shaped vacuum. The hole in your heart is there to tell you that you really need God, and that he isn't there because of, well, something that makes it impossible for God to live there. All the sinning you and I have done, all the wrong things, until that's forgiven and removed, the God you were made for has to remain outside. In John 4, 13 and 14, our word for today from the Word of God, Jesus is at a well, visiting with a woman who's trying to fill the hole in her heart with one relationship after another. And Jesus says to her and to you, everyone who drinks this water will be thirsty again, but whoever drinks the water I give him will never thirst. The water I give him will become in him a spring of water welling up to eternal life. Wow, those words, thirsty again. Well, that's the hole in your heart. Never thirst? Well, that's the hole in our heart finally filled. As Jesus erases every sin of your life with his amazing forgiveness. And he can do that because he did all the dying for all the sinning you've ever done. It's paid for, which means your heart can be clean today and the God of the universe can finally move in. Lifetime search over. But you have to reach out to Jesus. You got to tell him you're done driving your life and that you're trusting completely in his death for your sin. So would you tell him today, Jesus, you made me. You've got me. You paid for me with your life on the cross. I'm yours. Listen, he's alive. He walked out of his grave. He can walk into your life right now. There's information about how to be sure you belong to him at our website. I want you to see it. Check it out today. It's anewstory.com. That's anewstory.com. Haven't you lived long enough without the one you were made for? You don't need to be without him. One more day.
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15: Radio News. I'm Anthony Lucero. President Trump says he plans to declare the Strait of Hormuz a U.S. territory following the war with Iran.
16: After we finish defeating Iran, which is being very badly defeated, pretty soon I'll be declaring the Hormuz Strait a territory of the United States.
15: While speaking on Long Island, Trump also urged Americans to accept higher gas prices as part of the cost of preventing Iran from obtaining a nuclear weapon. Luigi Mangione has pled guilty to federal stalking charges in the killing of United Healthcare CEO Brian Thompson.
17: There can be no celebrity in assassination. Any person who celebrates, encourages, or excuses actions like these is fundamentally wrong.
15: Mangione admitted to stalking Thompson and using a false investor identity to learn details of the Manhattan conference where Thompson was killed. He faces sentencing December 18th and could receive life in prison. From America's News Network, USA Radio News.
18: Ruth Kramer with Mission Network News. Former Bangladesh Prime Minister Sheikh Hasina vows to return from exile this year, despite facing the death penalty if she comes back. Hasina fled Bangladesh in 2024 after 1,400 people died during mass protests against her rule. Ministry opportunities have improved recently, but Bruce Allen with FMI says Christians often face the brunt of the violence during times of social unrest. Pray that the new government would protect Christians and pray for the spread of the gospel. Meanwhile, amidst this suffering and trauma of war, Greg Yoder says hundreds of children in Ukraine are receiving hope, peace, healing, and the salvation of Christ through Keys for Kids devotionals provided at their summer camps. Yoder urges all believers to come together and pray for this war to end. Until then, Keys for Kids is continuing to support the people and the children of Ukraine. Find your place in the story at missionnews.org. 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I'm Ruth Kramer.
19: The KCIS Seattle area forecast this evening, mostly clear with lows near 60. Cloudy tomorrow morning, then becoming sunny. Highs in the mid to upper 70s. And Sunday, mostly cloudy in the morning, then becoming sunny. Highs in the mid 70s to lower 80s.
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19: 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Let's take a look at the roads. In Seattle on South 5, traffic is still stop and go, but, you know, it's mostly stop from North Gateway all the way down to James Street. So if you got any fun plans downtown Seattle tonight, consider taking the light rail. 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
20: Hello, everybody. This is Pastor Rick's Daily Hope with Rick Warren. I'm really glad you're here. Today, we're continuing our series from Psalm 23 called Living in the Goodness of God. It's all about how God's goodness meets you right where you are and brings hope even in difficult seasons. And let's join Rick right now in the final part of a message called Why You Don't Need to Fear the Future.
21: If you walk around with gratefulness in your heart all the time, you're going to live longer. Studies have proven this. You're going to be healthier. Studies have proven this. You're going to be happier. Studies have proven this. Grateful people tend to be more successful in life than ungrateful people. There are many, many, many benefits of the attitude of gratitude. And most of all, gratitude is an antidote to fear. Do you have panic attacks? Do you have fear? Do you have anxiety in your life? Do you have fears about the future? You cannot be grateful and fearful at the same time. It's impossible. You just can't. So when you're fearful, at that moment, you're not being grateful. And when your life is filled with grateful, you can't be fearful. Because they oppose each other. Why? Because fear... When I'm fearful, I'm focused on me. When I'm grateful, I'm focused on others and God. What they've done for me, what God has done for me. You get the focus off yourself, the fear and the anxiety will go down. Gratitude is one of the four antidotes to fearfulness in your life. The Bible says this, Hebrews chapter 12, verse 28. We have been given possession of an unshakable kingdom. This is the kingdom of God. Okay, well, unshakable means you don't need to be afraid of this. I can't lose this. You can't lose your salvation. Okay, it's unshakable. Therefore, let us be, therefore, be grateful and use our gratitude to worship God the way that pleases him with reverence and awe. So you need to just develop a daily habit of being grateful for everything and anything and all things around you. Now, the second response, and this is also an antidote to fear, is not gratitude, but it's generosity. And God says, I want you to pass on others the same kind of goodness. I'm good to you. I want you to be good to others. I'm generous with you. I want you to be generous with others. I give to you. I want you to give to others. The Bible says this, Matthew 10, verse 8. You have been treated generously by God. So live generously. Give as freely as you have received. Now, this is interesting because scientific studies have also shown that the more generous you are, the less fearful you are. The more giving you are, the more at peace you are, the more confident you are, the less anxious, the less fearful you are. And the Bible actually confirms this, that generosity is another antidote to fear. Because you get generosity, you get to the focus off yourself and on helping other people. Here's a good example. Psalm 112, verse 5 to 9. Good will come to him. Let me stop right there. Everybody who's listening to me right now, do you want good or bad to come to you in life? Well, I want good to come to me. Okay, here's how you have good come to you. Good will come to him who is generous. Such people lend freely. In other words, hey, you need my car? Take my car. You need a place to stay tonight? Stay in my place. You need some money for food? Here. Here's some money for food. You need a babysitter? Let me babysit for you. What do you need? You need me to drive you to the doctor? Let me take you to the doctor. Maybe you bring over a meal? Your family's sick tonight? Let me. Generosity in every area of your time, your talents, your treasure, your money, your motivations. Generous with your praise. Not stingy with praise. Generous with compliments. Not stingy with compliments. Good will come to him who is generous. Such people lend freely. They conduct their affairs honestly. They will never be shaken. They don't fear bad news because they trust the Lord to care for them. They are confident and fearless. You want to be confident and fearless? Become more generous. They are confident and fearless in facing their opposition. You have opposition in your life. There's some people who don't like you. There's somebody who's gunning for your job. There's somebody who just doesn't like you because of what you believe. There's some people who just, they're mean. They're opponents. You have competitors. These people, the generous people, are confident and fearless in facing their opposition. Because they give generously to the needy, they will have influence and honor. You know, another study that I read shows that if the first thing you do in the morning is you just mentally go through a list of things you're grateful for. You know, make a list of 10 or 12 things, and you get up, you sit on the side of your bed, and you thank God for these things. That actually, starting your day with gratitude actually changes your brain chemistry. It actually transforms your mind for the better. You'll think clearer during the day if you will start your day not with complaining, not with bad news, but with things you could be grateful for. So let's do a little experiment, okay? I dare you to do this. How about for the next 30 days, we make a commitment together that we're not going to complain about anything. You catch yourself complaining, you just cut yourself off. We're not going to complain about anything, and we're not going to worry about anything. Instead, we're going to be grateful, and we're going to be generous. You think you'd be any better in 30 days? Hello. Hello. Now, here's the problem. When I say, you know, get up in the morning and make a list of things you're grateful for, sometimes you're a little blurry-eyed, and you can't even think about what you're grateful for. I thank God for my doggy that I woke up. Okay, thank God for sun and moon and breakfast and my spouse. And yeah. What about all the spiritual blessings that you forget God does for you, all of his goodness and mercy every day? So I've made a tool for you to use. Inside your program, I want you to pull it out. I made this just for you. It's called my Daily Gratitude Reminder. And if you're watching online or you're listening on Daily Hope, you can go to the Daily Hope website and get this, or you can email me at the Daily Hope website. and we'll send this to you. My daily gratitude reminder is a list of God's goodness to me from A to Z. I just went through the alphabet. And what I want you to do, I filled in the spiritual side. I want you to fill in the material and relational. There are spiritual blessings in your life. There are material blessings and there are relational blessings. So for instance, you, Lord, spiritual blessings. You, A, you're always with me. Thank you for that. You anoint me with your grace. Thank you for that. You, B, you bring out the bad, bring good out of the bad things that happen to me. You bless me with abilities. See, you care about my problems. You calm my worries and fears. You call me your friend. D, you designed my life for your great plan and purpose. Thank you, God. E, you empower me with your spirit. You empathize with what I feel. F, you forgive and forget my sins. You free me from shame. You fill my life with meaning. G, you give me what I need. You guide me in the right way. You guarantee my salvation. Thank you, God. H, you hear my prayers. You heal my hurts. You help me grow every day. Thank you, God. I, you inspire me with ideas. And I need some today, Lord. You invite me to depend on you. You include me in your family. Thank you, God. J, you justify me. Justify means just as if I'd never sinned. So you say there's no condemnation in my life because of Jesus. Thank you, God. K, you know what's best for me. You keep your promises. You keep me saved and secure. Thank you. L, you love me unconditionally. You lift me up when I'm down. M, you made me to be loved by you and you meet all my needs. N, you notice what I don't see. You nourish my soul. Thank you, God, that, oh, you open doors of opportunity for me. You overflow my life with blessings. P, you protect me when I'm attacked and I'm overwhelmed. And you're patient with my doubts. Thanks. Q, you quiet my mind and my heart when I trust you. R, you remain faithful to me even when I'm unfaithful to you. R, you renew me when I'm tired. S, you sacrificed your son for me. You show me your mercy. You set me free from myself. Not just my habits, hurts, and hangups, but the biggest enemy of you is you. T, you teach me your truth through your word. You transform my life with loving discipline. U, you understand my pain. You use it to help others. You uphold me when I want to give up. V, you valued me enough to send a Savior for me. Thank you, God. W, you wait for the right timing to answer my prayers. Thanks. You warn me of traps. Thank you, God. X, you express your favor over me as your child. Y, you yearn for fellowship with me. You want to spend time with me. Whoa, thank you. And Z, you zoom in on every detail of my life. You miss nothing. You can use this. You can use this. Now, here's what I want you to do. I want you to take this, and then over here in the material, you can just put A, B, C, D. Give something you're grateful for, a material, physical thing. A, thank you, God, for air. Have you ever thanked God for air? You wouldn't go very far without it. B, you could put a Bible. Thank you, God, for the Bible. Thank you, God, for all the beauty in the world. Thank you, God, for books and all the things I've learned. Thank you for my eyes and ears. Just gave you some examples. Over under T, I have thank you, God, for taste buds. What if God hadn't given you taste buds? Everything would taste like oatmeal. Have you ever thanked God for your taste buds? Say, thank you, God, that you created taste buds and then you made Cinnabon. Okay? And so you could, where I live, thank you, where, you know, just make a list. And then over under relational, I've given you a couple categories, thanking God for your church. Under P, I put thank God for pastors because I want you thanking God for me. Thank God for S, my small group. But you can just go down the list, put family members, friends. A, thank you, God, for Amy, my daughter. Thank you, God, for B, Bobby, my mother-in-law. Thank you, God, for Claire and Cole and Cassie, three of my grandkids. And you can write them all down. Write that down. Put it by your bedside. And the next 30 days, before you get out of bed, you develop the attitude of gratitude, it will blow your mind. It will change your life. It will reform your brain. It will do all kinds of health, mental, physical, and spiritual benefits. If you develop the attitude of gratitude, because God's goodness and mercy are following me every day of my life. You can do that. You can do that. Now, let me be quick on the other two things you need to do in light of these three commitments. Because I have to be gracious to God. I have to be grateful and generous because God is is good and generous with me. Now here's the next thing. Second thing, after I stay grateful and generous, I have to be gracious to everyone. Write that down. I have to be gracious to everyone because God is so gracious to me. And the more gracious you are with other people, the less fearful you're going to be in life. Grace and fear don't reside in the same brain. God wants you to pass on the good things. Here's what the Bible says, Ephesians 4:32. Be gracious and merciful to everyone. Why? Because God's gracious and merciful to you. Be gracious and merciful to everyone and forgive others just as God has forgiven you because of Christ. God cuts you a bunch of slack. Who are you still holding on the hook? Who do you refuse to forgive? Who do you refuse to let off the hook? Who do you refuse to let go? Who do you refuse to just wipe the slate clean and say, okay, you're off the hook. God was gracious to me. God has forgiven me. I'm going to be gracious to you, and I'm going to forgive you. You know what being gracious is? It's another name for love. The more gracious you are, when you're gracious to somebody, you're loving to them. And love, the Bible tells us, is an antidote to fear. Next verse, 1 John 4:18. There is no fear in love. Instead of perfect love drives out all fear because fear has to do with punishment. I don't think God will be merciful or graceful. He's going to punish me. Fear has to do with punishment. The one who fears has not matured in love. Every time you invite God's love in the front door of your life, fear goes out the back door. And every time you invite fear into the front door of your life, love goes out the back door. Why? Because fear is focused on you and love is focused on God and others. It's gracious. Now, how do you know when somebody doesn't understand the grace of God? They're not gracious to anybody else. Ungracious people are ungraced people. They don't realize how much they've been forgiven, so they want to hold it over everybody else's. If I don't feel forgiven, if I feel guilty and I feel ashamed, I certainly want you feeling it too. Because I don't want you feeling better than me. But if I remember how much God has forgiven me, and I remember how much God has wiped out my guilt, wiped out my shame, I can be pretty gentle with you. I can be pretty gracious. I can let you off the hook. I can cut you some slack. Anytime you see somebody who's ungracious, know they're walking around with a ton of guilt. You may have a mother or a mother-in-law or father-in-law or a friend or a neighbor or a brother or sister, and they can't let anybody off the hook. It's because they feel guilty. And as long as they don't feel grace, they're not going to be gracious. But the more grace you feel, the more you know you've been forgiven, the more gracious you're going to be with other people. So I got to stay grateful and generous because God is so good. And I've got to stay gracious to everyone because God is gracious to me. Here's the third one. Finally, to live fearlessly, to live fully and fearlessly, I need to live my life for God's glory because he's going to share his glory with me someday. Right now, you live for the glory of God. And one day, you will receive the glory of God forever and ever and ever. He says he's going to share it with you in heaven. Now, how do you do that? How do I live for God's glory at work? How do I live for God's glory at school? How do I live for God's glory in the neighborhood? How do I live for God's glory with my family? Matthew 5:16, Jesus says this. Let your light shine before others, so that they may see your good works. That's the key, the good works. And give glory to your Father who is in heaven. You just try to do your best living for God. And he says that brings glory to God. What happens when you do that? What happens when you live for God's glory? It opens up your life to more of God's goodness, to more of God's mercy, to more of God's grace, to more of God's glory in your own life. The Bible says this, 1 Peter 1, last verse on your outline, verse 3. God, in his divine power, has given us everything we need for living a godly life. Because of his goodness and mercy, he gives you everything you need. You got it all to live a godly life. Now, this power is given to us through knowing Jesus. And the benefit, he has called us to share in his own goodness and glory. One day, you will share in God's goodness and God's glory. Now, let me wrap this up. When you think about the future, when you think about the next 6 months, the next year, the next 10 years, the rest of your life, how do you see it? Is your mind filled with doubt, confusion, anxiety, fear, worry? It means you're not focused on the last verse of Psalm 23. Surely goodness and mercy will follow me all the days of my life, and I'll dwell in the house of the Lord forever. It's the antidote to the three biggest fears about the future. You see, really, you have a choice. You don't get to choose what's going to happen to you the rest of your life. You don't. But you do get to choose how you respond. You can face the future as a cynic, as a critic, as a pessimist, as a doubter. You can face the future experiencing the worst and expecting the worst. You can face it being ungrateful. You can face it being stingy. You can face your future being ungracious to other people. And you can live for the glory of yourself. Or you can face the future with gratitude and generosity and graciousness and the glory of God. Which one do you think will make you happier? Which one do you think will make you more successful? Which one do you think will bring the smile of God and the reward of heaven? And it's amazingly how different you feel about life when you begin to live in the goodness of God and you begin to live for the goodness of God. As I said, there are going to be a lot of events that happen in your life you can't explain, but you can face them confidently because you know surely goodness and mercy are going to follow me. And God will bring good even out of the bad. No matter what, the loss of a loved one, God will bring good out of the bad. Surely goodness and mercy. And I may screw up in the future big time, but God is merciful. And I may be facing all kinds of problems in my life, but ultimately I win because I will dwell in the house of the Lord forever. And I'm going to share in God's glory one day. Me. Why? Because I deserve it? No, because he loves me. Now in Psalm 23, you need to hear all these messages if you haven't. 12 expressions of God's goodness for you. But they're not for everybody. All of these things only happen. Goodness and mercy don't follow everybody. They only follow the person who can say, the Lord is my shepherd. So who's your shepherd? That's the question of the hour. Who's your shepherd? Are you your own shepherd? Who's running your life? Who's managing your life? Who's the boss of your life? Who is your shepherd? If you're saying, I'm my shepherd, goodness and mercy aren't following you. And you will not dwell in the house of the Lord forever. This is for people who say, I'm in the flock. I'm a sheep in God's family. The Lord is my shepherd. And when you can say that, you can say with confidence, and I will dwell in the house of the Lord forever. Let's bow our heads. Some of you have been attending for months, weeks, maybe even years. You've been listening online, but you've never stepped across the line spiritually. You need to do so right now. You need to say, I want the Lord to be my shepherd. I'm going to ask everybody who's already done that to be praying right now for everybody else who hasn't done that. And if you've never made that decision, say right now in your heart, thank God for his goodness and mercy to you. Say, dear God, thank you that you give me what I don't deserve. You give me good things. You are a good God. And God, thank you that you don't give me what I do deserve. You give me mercy. And then say, Jesus Christ, I want you to be my shepherd, and I want you to be my Savior. And I want to follow you the rest of my life with your sheepdogs, goodness and mercy coming up from behind, keeping me on the right path. And say, God, I humbly ask you to reserve a home for me in heaven, because Jesus died to make that possible. As much as I know how, I ask you, Christ, to come into my life and transform me. And I want to be a person who's grateful and generous and gracious and lives for your glory, because you are so good to me and you're so generous with me and you're so gracious to me, and you're going to share your glory with me one day. That is amazing. Thank you. In your name I pray. Amen. Hi, this is Pastor Rick. If you just prayed to accept Jesus Christ into your heart, congratulations. You're now my brother or sister in the Lord. And you need to tell somebody. And why don't you tell me? Write to me, rick@pastorrick.com. 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I would love to read it. And by the way, I'll send you some free material to help you start in your new journey with the Lord. God bless you.
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1: Christian relief efforts are underway in Colombia, where an earthquake has taken at least 250 lives. This is Truth Itself. Operation Blessing is deploying disaster relief workers from its global disaster response team into Colombia in the wake of widespread destruction in the country's western regions. The organization's relief efforts in Venezuela, where teams have been assisting families hit by earlier earthquakes, will continue without interruption. The aid is expected to include hygiene kits, food, clean water, and other supplies, among them solar lanterns. A magnitude 7.4 earthquake struck western Colombia on Monday. The Colombian Geological Service called it the strongest quake the country has recorded since 2000, with several aftershocks. At least 250 have died, hundreds of buildings sustained damage, and others were trapped under debris as loved ones and rescue crews dug through the wreckage. By Monday afternoon, an online registry of the missing in Colombia had logged more than 2,000 names, mostly from Cali and Pereira. with the count still rising, according to the Associated Press. Also, the U.S. State Department said it was pledging $15.5 million to cover food, shelter, and other earthquake relief costs. Several other governments throughout Latin America also have stepped forward with offers to help. Timothy Kroll from the Helios Project knows of over several hundred pastors in Argentina, Ecuador, and Brazil that have no training in Bible or theology because they can't afford it. We're working to get them trained at trainapastor.com. 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
4: 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This time, our canine heroes are out on the Sea Patroller when a storm blows them onto the mysterious beach of an island filled with friendly dinosaurs. They can't wait to tell everyone about it. But even though series villain Mayor Humdinger has tried to change his ways, he's still causing trouble. Like previous Paw Patrol entries, this cartoony story emphasizes heroism, friendship, and second chances. Some mild peril and bathroom humor pop up, but nothing too serious. We're giving Paw Patrol, the Dino movie, a 4.5 out of 5 for family friendliness. 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
25: The KCIS Seattle area forecast this evening, mostly clear with lows near 60. Cloudy tomorrow morning, then becoming sunny. Highs in the mid to upper 70s. And Sunday, mostly cloudy in the morning, then becoming sunny. Highs in the mid 70s to lower 80s.
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28: So we're going to talk about discipling our kids today. Always feels overwhelming. It used to feel overwhelming when I heard that topic come up because I felt like, are we doing this well?
29: And how do we do it? Mm-hmm. And, do we do it right? So today we're going to find out from Barrett and Jennifer Johnson how to do it well. So let's go. Okay, so if we're going to disciple like Jesus, where do we start?
27: Well, so let me talk about the model we created that God, again, I don't think I created it.
29: It's a little house.
27: I looked at the example of Jesus. I said, what did Jesus do with the 12? What made him so effective? And what can a parent learn from that? And so I built like a little house. It's a foundation and three pillars and a little roof on top. And the foundation, it's abiding. It's

0: and who are committed to saying, God, I want to draw close to you. I want to hear from you. I want to be in touch with what your desires are for each of my kids. If we don't do that, then we're operating out of the flesh. We can do nothing. We're doing our best guess at what the right thing to do is, as opposed to hearing from the God who knows the hearts of our children better than we would ever know the hearts of our children.
1: All right, before you even go to the pillars.
0: Yeah.
1: What's abiding look like for you guys?
0: I think it's just walking into the God, of being in the Word, of sitting quietly and saying, I want to listen to God's voice and say, God, what do you want to tell me and show me? So it's quiet time. It's times of meditation.
1: You do that together? You do that separate? You do both?
2: It's more separate. Separate, because yeah. Barrett would always go to work. I mean, you know.
0: And so. Even in recent days, when I'm working from home a lot more, our rhythms of life sometimes a little different. And so again, I think it's alone time more. We sharpen one another, but I don't want to know exclusively what's God telling us to do, Jennifer. And Jennifer doesn't hear that, need to hear that from me. I need to have a sense of what God's telling me as the husband and father and leader of a home, whatever to do. And God needs to hear that from Jennifer. And so we put our heads together. We come up with what's, you know, God's leading us and where he's wants us to go.
3: I think this is so important too, because as a parent, when Jesus is talking about, if you abide in me, you'll bear much fruit. And so even when I think about the fruit, think about this as a parent, love. Am I loving my kids? Yep. Joy, love, joy, peace, and patience. Just those four changes everything.
2: Can't
3: apparent.
2: Go any further than
3: and
2: that.
3: If we,
2: even. Now,
3: if we don't abide, yep. we display the opposite of those. Right. Frustration, right. Yep. anger, all of that. And so I love that you started with that abiding.
0: Well, it's because Jesus started with it. Yeah. And again, I think, remember moms
2: it's
0: and dads.
2: Not us.
0: This model is not, hey, follow Barrett and Jennifer. They've got to figure
2: gosh,
0: it out. We don't have
2: don't.
0: It. No, we don't.
2: Please don't.
0: But we look to the example of Jesus. I mean, I can confess, and anybody knows my parenting style for the last 3 years, my closest friends, my bride, my children. We can make a long list of the failings of Barrett Johnson as a father.
2: And even as adults, our kids have told us the mistakes that we've
0: made.
2: We want to own that. But we want to own it.
0: But we also want to walk in grace and say, but there's a better way. Let's look at Jesus. So there's that foundation of abiding.
1: Hey, couple questions.
0: Yeah.
1: I don't know which one to ask first, because the second one came to me when you just said that. Your adult kids have told you, because ours have too. Mm-hmm. And all you young parents, guess what? It's coming.
2: Yeah.
1: Even if you did just, a great
2: yes,
1: job. As they become adults, there's going to be things they're going to bring
2: yes.
1: up that hurt them or let them
2: it.
1: Down.
2: Yes.
1: And don't get defensive. And yep. I mean, so you've been there. But, you know, when you said Jesus lived this, mm-hmm. I thought, well, Jesus wasn't married, yep. so... When your spouse isn't abiding in a way you wanted or hoped for, or just maybe they're just, they don't want to.
3: And maybe they're not a believer.
1: Yeah. Talk to that couple. What do you do when you feel like it's just you?
0: I feel like sometimes the partner who's walking with God and maybe senses their partner is not, that person has a tendency sometimes to become preachy and, yeah.
3: and judgmental.
0: And judgmental.
2: And naggy.
0: And if only, and naggy. It's great.
2: Naggy, is that a word?
0: for a mom who says, I wish my husband would lead yeah. Better. There's certainly examples of a husband who's being spiritually deficient in a severe way.
1: Right.
0: And that wife needs to prayerfully, tenderly, gently nudge and guide and pray for and all those things. But yeah, no, I don't think any spouse ever nagged their partner towards godliness.
1: Yeah.
0: It's never happened.
1: Yeah.
0: And I've heard many, many stories of spouses saying, you know, all he does, the only times he brings up scripture is when he's mad at me and trying to correct me. And nobody receives that. So again, I think it's a patient, fruit of the spirit, love, joy, peace, patience, kindness, goodness, faith, all those things, long suffering, those come out of patiently saying, I'm going to be diligent to do the right thing, and I hope and pray my spouse, my partner, sees my example.
1: Well, I remember, you know, when we had three boys,
0: okay.
1: all married now with seven grandkids, but when they were little boys, Anne's picture of me leading spiritually was a family, what do we call it? Family altar.
2: Family devotions.
1: Yeah. Like
2: we
1: once
2: all
1: a week, we're all
2: going
1: to come together.
2: Yes.
1: And at one point she said, you know, the sermon you gave this morning at church, why don't you just do it tonight with the boys?
2: Oh my goodness.
1: And that
2: have
1: was not my vision.
2: Not?
1: It was not the way I was thinking of doing. And I think what she really wanted was Dennis Rainey. She wanted me to be Dennis. And I heard that a few
2: Sweet
1: times too.
2: Dennis
1: Back
2: Rainey
1: then, you know,
2: and...
1: Dennis was
0: sure.
1: our sort of role model.
2: Yeah,
1: but I saw
2: us
1: it
2: too.
1: Differently.
0: Yeah.
1: And I saw it. I even learned this in seminary, believe it or not, the Hebrew model versus the Greek model of teaching, where the Greek model is sort of our education system, like you're going to read this book,
2: right.
1: and in 5 weeks we're going to have a final, and you're going to have to remember everything that's in that book.
0: Yes.
2: Yeah.
1: And the Hebrew model was apprenticeship. It was walk
2: really?
1: Along the road.
0: Living life together.
1: And so
0: in the
1: I was always thinking, I'm going to teach them along the road.

0: even as they became teenagers, when they have issues that they're wondering about, what a moment to teach rather than, hey, Sunday night.
1: It is as you walk along the way.
0: We had conversations about that where we had to adjust to one another, right?
2: Yes.
3: I was just wanting anything.
1: Yes.
3: And you did, but you're right. I had a picture of how it should be right.
0: Yes.
3: And my picture was intimidating for Dave. He never saw it done, and it's not who he is.
0: Yep.
3: So to say, that's not my guy, I don't want, but I didn't marry the pastor. I married this man, and God put me with him, and he gave us these children because my husband has something to offer them.
1: Right, exactly.
0: And I do think, you know, before we go on to the next pillar, that abiding foundation, if you're not doing that, you don't have power.
4: Nothing.
0: You have your own strength, and it's worthless.
4: It'd be like this microphone, which is a probably high quality product.
1: Yeah,
4: the tools are all there, but it's not plugged into anything that's going to make it work.
0: Yeah, you don't have the power to be the husband, to be the mom that they need.
4: Well, Jen, talk about this.
1: The other thing that I will add to that, and I wonder if it's what you're going to say. I went to a book, y'all, that was this thick and had, I remember the binder was those rings. And I was going to sit down and do that with my kids. And God said, no.
4: Oh, the big discipleship manual.
1: It was a big discipleship manual that everyone was using. And that is when I started an in-home Bible study with new moms from my church in Texas. Shout out to all those precious ladies. And my kids were in the house listening to everything I said. I wasn't like, let's get out this big old spiral notebook that everyone else I know is doing. God said, live it and live it in front of them. Don't
0: is this the pillar modeling?
4: Well, let's do this. So we have a foundation of walking with God, abiding, and then I think teaching what Jesus did with the disciples to teach for life transformation. Not for knowledge like the Greek models, but for life transformation. There are kind of three pillars to his process, and that's what we created in this model for parents to embrace. And it's modeling, teaching, and then applying. Those three things are what Jesus did. And so the modeling is the first one. We have to give our kids a picture of what it looks like to walk with God. And that's the most humbling, challenging
1: that's
4: thing in the world.
1: That's where we have messed up.
3: But every parent does. As long as there's repentance with it.
4: That's
1: and
4: modeling.
1: I have said, I'm sorry, 5 million times raising children.
4: And that's modeling.
1: I mean, just...
4: But it is that thing that convicts us of, kids, if you want to know how to walk with God... Watch how I walk with God. You want to know how to study your Bible? Watch how I study my Bible. You want to know how to pray? Watch how I do it. It's that modeling element. Jesus did that. He said, hey, do what I do. Watch what I do and live life the way I do it in the kingdom.
1: That's probably the most scary pillar.
3: It
1: because I would look at my kids and say, I am so sorry. I have been a three-headed mommy moment today. I mean, this was my three-headed mommy moment. I said that to them.
0: Were there moments when they're teenagers or even adults where they called you out?
4: No, definitely.
1: We just did our best unto God, and that's who I answer to is the Lord, and I believe he is full of grace.
4: Yeah.
1: And if I had an elevator pitch for someone, why do you believe in Jesus? I would say because he is grace. And I have made so many mistakes in my life that could have gotten me in so much trouble, and God's grace just covered me. I'm gonna mess up. I'm not perfect. And I want people to know it's okay. It's okay.
3: And I think, too, with teenagers, I think it's a great question. Guys, what am I doing that you think I'm saying it, but I'm not living it?
4: Yeah.
1: Yes.
3: Teenagers will tell you, but I think it's a great mirror.
1: Yes.
3: And say, and
1: teach
3: be humble.
1: Them it's okay.
3: Yeah, like
1: I mean,
3: you're
1: all
3: right.
1: All of this is teaching them to be married. Teaching, you know, I love that my kids watched us date a lot, you know, and now I'm watching my kids go on little trips. So it's kind of fun to see a few things we did right, maybe, and modeled correctly that you get to see in your married kids. But we have disappointed our kids, and I'm so sorry.
4: And every parent's going to do that.
1: Everybody who knows us knows that we are not perfect.
0: Well, do you think there's a sense as parents sometimes when your kids turn out well, you take too much credit.
1: Man,
0: and when
1: I'm
0: they
1: not.
0: Don't, you take too much blame.
4: Yeah.
0: It's like, you're not that good, you're not that bad.
4: We're just joining God in what he's doing.
0: Yeah.
4: So back to the model here. We're teach for life. We're modeling. Giving example. Jesus did that. The second thing is we're teaching. Jesus obviously was a teacher, and he communicated what it would look like to live in the kingdom under God's leadership. You know, he taught nonstop. We saw that. At some point, moms and dads, we do have to teach our kids what it looks like to live in the kingdom. We have to open up the scripture, and it might look like, hey, we're going to have a family time. We're going to open the Bible together and talk about it. Or it just looks like, hey, what's God teaching you, son? What's God teaching you, daughter? Here's what God's teaching me. Here's what I read in the Word today. It was meaningful. It's talking about what the truth says. Or driving home from that great sermon from Pastor Dave. What did you learn in the sermon today? It's those kinds of things.
0: Or critiquing that sermon.
4: Or critiquing
0: today.
4: The sermon, whatever.
3: Plus, teaching your kids to have a biblical worldview.
4: Of course.
0: I mean, what did it look like in your home?
4: Well, again, it was as you go more than anything else.
0: Really?
4: Jennifer, was she home? We homeschooled for a season, and Jennifer would certainly do some of that.
1: Oh, a lot. I tried to anyway. Yeah. I wanted to give them a firm foundation in God's word, and I tried very, very hard to teach them different things about our Lord and Savior.
0: Do you homeschool all the way through?
1: No.
3: You know, fall is when small groups start back up.
0: No, fall is when football starts.
3: Well, small groups start back up too. And if you're a group leader, you've been thinking about pulling some couples together for a marriage or family study. I hope you're thinking that. And this really is the best time of year to grab materials.
0: Yeah, I mean, you can get them right now through the end of August at Family Life. 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And there's no discount code needed. You just go there. You can pick from like The Art of Marriage or The Art of Parenting or Vertical Marriage. They're all video studies. And the workbooks are included. And I'm telling you what, you want to be a part of a group. It's phenomenal to watch God work in your family room. And it's so easy. It's plug and play.
3: Yeah. And I feel like we've done almost all of these studies. You guys, they're so good. And it's hard thinking, like, what can we do this year? We have the answer for you, and it's on sale.
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3: So we have that modeling, we have the teaching, and then this is the hard part.
4: Well, it's not the hard part, it's the fun part, I think.
3: Oh, I like that.
4: The third thing is applying. I think what Jesus did with the 12, he modeled. He taught them the life in the kingdom, and then he sent them out two by two. Now, you guys go and do what I've told you to do. Go cast out demons. Go heal the sick. Go and do what I've done. And they were able to do that, come back, and there was a debriefing, and they could talk about it. Hey, what went well? And, you know, disciples are going, you know what? We did this, Jesus. It didn't go well. I'm sure there was a conversation about that. But I think too many of our kids spend all their time in our homes, in our churches, learning a whole lot of principles and truths, and they memorize scripture and Bible programs, but we don't give our kids a chance to apply and really have a chance to taste and see that the Lord is good. That putting legs to your faith where you can see God showed up in my life. God showed up when I needed him to show up. You look for every opportunity. We encourage parents in the book. Here's dozens of examples to make your home day by day a laboratory to practice what we say we preach or what we say we value or what we're learning about the ways of God. Let's put it into practice truly to be able to see what God's up to in our lives day by day.
3: Yeah, I love that.
4: Well, so many parents do that. They teach your kids to learn the Bible, learn the principles, but let's not ever practice living it out.
1: Deuteronomy 6 is my, like, someone at a women's retreat said, what is your verse for your life verse for where you are right now? And God gave me that. And he just said, as you roll along in the minivan, as you take meals, I joke that my kids would look at the brownies and they'd go, can we eat those or is that for somebody else? Mm-hmm. You know what I mean? Because we cooked so many meals for people who were sick. Or we cleaned a lady's house one day and my son's like, can we come back tomorrow? That was fun. I mean, you know, I'm like, are you serious? I feel bad that I just made y'all clean this woman's house.
4: Let's go home and clean our house.
1: Yeah. Why don't you clean your room? No.
4: So we're doing that. We're abiding. Back to this. What does a parent do to disciple their kids like Jesus? You walk with God. You start there. And I don't want anybody to see this as a 5-part checklist. Mm-hmm. Because if God said, here's a 5-point checklist to raising great kids, I think would work the checklist and would never bother going to Jesus.
1: That is what I have said. Yeah, that's my saying. What I said. So, I would have gotten the pamphlet, and I am such a, you know, just in control person. Yeah. Oh, got that. Yeah. I would have never talked to God. I would have never gone to my room and fell on the floor.
4: The moment you're on your face before God saying, God, help me. If you don't show up, I don't know what to do. That is the best place to be in the world. Because God wants to come and join you there. So we abide with God. We teach for life. We're modeling. We're teaching along the way. We're giving our kids a chance to apply. And then the capstone of this model, what Jesus did with the 12. He did all of this not as a distant rabbi, student, you know, teacher, student. He did it in the context of relationship.
1: Yes.
4: He said, I've called you my friends. So there's a love relationship.
1: Yes.
4: I'm doing life with you in this Hebrew model.
1: And that's what's getting us through right now.
4: Yep.
1: that's what's getting us
0: through.
1: What's
0: that look like? What do you mean it's getting
1: you
0: through?
1: Every day, just saying, God, I hate this. Every scan that Barrett has had for the last 3 years shows more cancer.
0: Really?
1: He's got it so many places, I can't even name them all.
0: You know, as you walk through this journey, how do you walk it with your kids? That's connecting.
4: Yeah. The connecting part is, I think, it's a capstone of this model. It's what Jesus did. It's what we want. We want nothing more, obviously, as husband and wife to be in relationship together, but we want to have a solid relationship with our kids, because that's, I think, where the influence is greatest. For parents out there who have kids still at home, children or teenagers, you know, it's easy when your kids are young. You know, they see you as they're utterly dependent upon you for all good things.
1: When they become teenagers,
4: it gets harder. You prioritize trying to connect and keep that relationship, but it you know, distance and challenges are always going to be there. Mm-hmm. But I think it still should be our goal as parents to try to strive to maintain that the best you can.
1: And we're trying to do that while we fight cancer.
4: Yeah,
1: even
4: in spite of that. It's interesting because you want to communicate to your loved ones, friends, family, kids, grandkids, all that. This urgency that we feel of, mm-hmm. hey, time may be short. We want to spend every moment we can with you, because who knows how much time we got. And it's interesting. I don't think people around you fully feel that urgency like you do. And that's not anyone to blame. It's just a reality. So we feel that and we live from that. My fear is that the day will come when I'll move from fantastic to not so great. And perhaps I have no idea what it's going to look like. No idea what the end of my life, as none of us know what it's going to look like. But will I move from, hey, fantastic and great, to not so great very quickly? And the people around me that I love and want to be with and have wanted to be with during this season, we'll go, oh, goodness, let's make the most of our time.
0: Yeah.
1: When we had all this time.
4: And we'll run out of time. So we don't know.
1: That's our fear.
4: So my message, let's talk about the people that are listening right now. We can talk about Barrett and Jennifer's struggles and pain and emotions. We want to be encouragement to your audience that's listening.
1: Yes.
4: My encouragement would be to any parent who's listening to this to say, you've got a short amount of time to connect with the hearts of your children and teenagers, even your young adult kids. You've got a short amount of time. Mm-hmm. And it feels like, what would they say? The days are long, but the years are short. You know? Don't waste your time to connect with your kids. All the influence, all the teaching, all the modeling, all the things that Jesus did, he did it to the context of relationship. Whatever it takes, connect with the hearts of your kids. If a parent looks at this model or buys this book or says, all right, I want to disciple like Jesus, where do I start? Well, I think obviously start with your relationship with God. Start abiding. God, where are we right now? How are we doing? How do I grow in you and connect with you and be close to you, and you could leave me. But I think the second priority is, if you do not have the heart of your child or your teenager, there's not a love connection there.
1: You got to go back and win it.
4: Go back and get the heart of your kid.
1: Yeah.
3: Good.
4: Go back and do whatever it takes. And, you know, love languages. You guys talked to Gary Chapman recently. Go back and say, what's the love language of my kid? How do I connect with them there? How do I go to my kid, my teenager, and say, you know what? We haven't been close these days, and I hate that. And it's not what God's about. What will it take for us to be close again? Does it take me humbling myself and confessing all my shortcomings? Parents, confess your shortcomings to your kids. They know you have shortcomings.
1: Hey, yeah.
4: And the parent who says, no, I'm perfect, got it all together. Your kid knows you don't have it together. And when you live your life communicating, I've got it all together. No, they know better than that. Humble yourself and go there. So connect with that love relationship and start there for sure.
3: Those are great action
4: with your
3: steps.
4: Kids. And I think that enables us, I think, to maximize our influence on our kids, to model, to teach, to give our kids your supply, to help them to grow with
1: Christ.
4: We
1: are watching our kids' parent, and, you know they're not perfect parents, but hopefully I know they're crying out to God for help, and I don't know, it's just so neat to see it on the other side, I will say, to young moms who want to give up and just walk out the door. I joked, we had an electric car one time, and I'm like, if I ever want to run away from my family, I can only go 68 miles until I find a plug to plug my car back in. I can't run away. But every mom wants to run away from the responsibilities of all this, because it is heavy and it is hard. And be in connection. If you're a young mommy, find a MOPS group, Mothers of Preschoolers. Get encouragement. It's so hard. And there's a lot of encouragement out there in the churches for young moms that people can find.
4: Well, I do a good podcast like this one.
1: Yes,
0: let's do a good one.
1: Sure.
0: And then apply it.
4: Apply it.
0: Yeah, as you were talking, I literally pulled up the lyrics because I was thinking, we know this. We're all terminal.
4: Yeah.
1: That's what God said to me,
0: too. None of us know if we get to tomorrow.
4: None of us are getting out of here alive.
0: So in some sense, you have a gift because you know your time's short.
1: Right.
0: We think our time's long. It could be shorter than yours. We don't know.
4: Yeah.
0: And I thought, you know, you want to live as if we're dying.
1: Yes.
0: And I thought, remember the song?
1: Did you pull up that country song?
0: I'm not
1: going to
0: sing it. But here's what I thought about Tim McGraw's song.
1: Yes,
0: I thought, what a great song. It was a hit. And I thought, I wonder if the lyrics have anything to do with parenting. They don't.
1: Really? It's all about...
0: I just pulled it up and it says,
4: living your best life.
1: Yeah.
0: And basically, you know, he went to the doctor and he says, your time's short. And he
1: says, I'm going to go ride a Bronco.
0: So what I do, I went skydiving, I went Rocky Mountain climbing, I went 2.7 seconds on a bull named Fu Manchu.
1: Yeah.
0: And I loved deeper and I spoke sweeter. And I gave forgiveness I've been denying. And he said, someday I hope you get the chance to live like you were dying. Which is awesome. But I thought,
1: interesting.
0: Of all the things to do when your time is short, love God, love the people in your life that mean the most to you. Love God, love others. That's it. That's Deuteronomy 6. That's Jesus when he was asked, what's the most important commandment? It's be the parent that God called you to be with your kids because that's your legacy. I mean, you're doing it.
4: Yeah.
0: You're doing it. Way to go, guys.
2: Well done.
4: We're trying to
1: do it. I'm glad Barrett's legacy is in print, you know, for when he is gone. And, he is just such a precious man.
0: Well, we're going to pray.
1: We don't know what's next.
0: We're going to pray for you. I'm going to pray that God heals you. And
4: that prayer.
0: I'll tell our listeners you can get their book, Disciple Them Like Jesus, at familylifetoday.com. Just click on the link in the show notes. And we'll have your other books there as well.
1: Yeah. Thank you.
0: You know, the talks and Meet Me in the Middle and you name it, it'll be there. It's all at familylifetoday.com.
1: Yes. Let's pray. Thank you so much. Y'all are awesome.
0: Father God, I pray for healing.
1: Yes,
0: for
1: yes
0: Barrett.
4: Lord.
0: Only you can do that. God. And you can do that.
1: Yes.
0: I don't know what your plan is, but we're asking that you heal him physically.
1: Please,
0: and in the days we all have left, whether it's many or little, I pray we live every second for you, and we disciple our children and anyone you put around us.
1: Yes.
0: We'd make disciples. And Lord, I pray for our kids and our legacy, that legacy would honor you and long after we're gone.
1: Yes, God.
0: Grandkids and great-grandkids would continue to literally live out a legacy of their parents and grandparents. And hopefully that's us that love you and love others. In Jesus' name, amen.
1: Amen.
0: Amen.
1: Thank you all for having us.
0: Oh, thank you.
1: So we love y'all. And thank you for your ministry.
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6: 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And then she insisted, "But nobody's going to take away our dance at the reception." Oh yeah, he enjoyed that daddy-daughter dance. 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
12: Radio News. I'm Anthony Lucero. President Trump says he plans to declare the Strait of Hormuz a U.S. territory after the defeat of Iran. Trump says the U.S. is in control of the key waterway, where two UAE ships were hit by drones overnight. No casualties reported. Shipping traffic remains slow. A nationwide manhunt is underway for three people accused of stealing from mausoleums and cremation niches across at least nine states. Corporal Cole Brazzi with the Orange County Sheriff's Department in Florida.
13: Typically, in these mausoleums inside of a niche, their urn is inside of it. Their loved ones will leave some jewelry that meant something to them in that niche with their remains.
12: Police say Drake Milam, Portia Bancroft, and Angela Garrett are from Indianapolis and face active arrest warrants. A $5,000 reward is offered. Wall Street closed lower.
14: At the closing bell, the Dow Jones Industrial Average dropped by 107 points. The S&P 500 ended 13 points lower. The NASDAQ lost 73 points. I'm Levon Putney.
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8: The KCIS Seattle area forecast this evening, mostly clear with lows near 60. Cloudy tomorrow morning, then becoming sunny. Highs in the mid to upper 70s. And Sunday, mostly cloudy in the morning, then becoming sunny. Highs in the mid 70s to lower 80s.
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18: But their strengths drive us nuts, because too much of a good thing isn't a good thing. You know, so too much talking, would you just go away? You know, and if I would have been raised that way, I wouldn't be here on the radio with you today. So we have to see that, oh, this is a strength to develop, not a problem to eliminate.
17: Yeah.
18: And that's a powerful choice that parents have.
19: That's Dr. Kathy Cook describing some practical ways you can nurture your child in unique ways he or she is smart. 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I'm John Fuller.
17: We had a fascinating conversation last time with Dr. Kathy about her book, Eight Great Smarts. You probably fit a couple of them very dramatically, maybe one very specifically. And you'll just need to go back and listen to that. 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I mean, it's got everything there. You just go and you can listen to thousands of programs, but Kathy's will be there today, and you can listen to her last time and today.
19: Yeah, and Dr. Kathy Cook is always a favorite with our audience, Jim. She's a speaker, an author, researcher, podcaster, and she founded a great organization called Celebrate Kids. As you said, we're covering some of the content in her book, Eight Great Smarts. Stop by our website to get a copy.
17: Dr. Kathy, welcome back.
18: Thank you. I'm so happy to be here.
17: It's fun.
18: Thank you for your support.
17: I enjoy talking with you because you love kids.
18: Totally.
17: I love kids. Yeah. I mean, kids are hilarious. Yeah. They're so, first of all, I don't know if this is a smart or not, but kids are so blunt.
18: True.
17: They're just out there, right? You know, especially like things like different hair color, mm-hmm. different skin color. They just say it.
18: They don't have a filter like
17: right,
18: we do.
17: They haven't developed that yet.
18: Right.
17: I don't know. Sometimes you got to be right as a parent, right?
18: Yes, this is true.
17: And then you start saying things like, oh, we don't say that to people. Did you ever have? I mean, just that experience is so funny. Yeah. Listen, we covered last time the word smart child, the picture smart child, the logic smart child, and it was good.
18: Thank you.
17: It really is good. And it's one of those concepts that you can really latch into. It's kind of like I mentioned last time, like Kevin Lehman with the birth order book. It may not fit 100%, but there are, it's like a spiritual kind of insight that somebody like you or Kevin Lehman or Gary Chapman, you just hit on it and it's right there. And once you expose it to the rest of us, we're going, oh my goodness, she's absolutely right.
18: I love that. I do think this is visible. You can see this and you can see it in yourself and you can see it in kids, which does make it really fun.
17: How do we manage patience with children's smarts when we don't align with that smart? And I think that really does drive some parents a little to impatience.
18: Oh, totally understandable. It's not about us, it's about them. You know, you chose to have children or you chose to be a teacher. So we love them well by letting them be who they are with boundaries, which are blessings when love is the goal. So just, you know, if you have a word smart kid, it doesn't mean to let them talk forever. There needs to be obedience, there needs to be blessings. But we offer input and instruction so that they can be smart with their smarts, not that they would have the smarts diminished in them.
17: You know, so often as parents, we say to ourselves, I wish I could have a do-over. You know, especially when the kids are young and we lack patience to do the right thing. And, you know, we get angry. We have an outburst. Hopefully that's it. And there's no physical issues or something like that. But in the normal parenting, how do we get ahead of that? I know so many people having children right now. It's awesome. And I'd love to be able to have them tip into this discussion. But as a parent, how do you not have those regrets? How do you do it well the first time? I mean, what would you say to a 28-year-old young mom who's got a new child and or maybe a 3-year-old?
18: Right.
17: And,
18: right.
17: You know, how do I not make those mistakes?
18: But there's a big part of me that wants to say you will make those mistakes.
17: That's fair.
18: So it's how you respond to them that really matters.
17: What do you concentrate on as a new parent to make sure that you minimize those mistakes? Patience.
18: Raising the children you were given, not the children you wish you had.
17: Oof.
18: Making sure that if you have a picture smart child, you ask about her vivid imagination and you spend a lot of money on paper and watercolor.
17: Right, and be okay with it.
18: And you'd be okay with that.
17: What if they color the walls? That's
18: well,
17: the problem.
18: Well, then, so maybe you have,
17: This is your wall.
18: Exactly.
17: Yeah.
18: If your child can handle the fact that this is your wall, but this isn't your wall, let them color on the wall. It's just a wall.
17: And you can paint
18: it. And then you make the, but if it's disobedience, then the child, there's a consequence which would include that the child gets to repaint the wall. So there is a consequence for the choice, but we expect them to be smart with their smarts. We honor who God's created them to be, and we want to give them opportunities to be successful. So we do let them finger paint, but we do it outside, and they're wearing clothes that we don't care if they get messy, and that we believe in our believing that God was smart to make our children this way, and that it's our privilege, responsibility to nurture them up in the way that they've been created to be. To believe that your picture smart children will be, you know, art teachers or historians or great Bible scholars because they can see it come alive in their mind and they teach with such vivid language that everybody in their church is like, that was the best message ever. Like, believe that God's done something powerful for your kids and don't get in the way. And if you're in the way, apologize, ask to be forgiven, get yourself some help, know who you are, celebrate that, don't lust after somebody else's smarts. I could go on and on.
17: It's good.
18: This is why I wrote the book, you know, to give people hope that they can get it right, because it's complicated. Kids are complex.
17: This is a little tongue-in-cheek, but it's actually true. When our boys were young, I mean, they were out on the sidewalk painting with chalk. Guess who came to pay a visit? The HOA president.
18: Oh, my goodness.
17: We don't allow chalk painting.
18: No.
17: I mean, my kids are like 5 and 3.
18: That's wrong.
17: Totally wrong. So anyway, but I'm sure a few people are going, yep, that's my HOA too.
18: Right.
17: But, you know, roll with the punches. Find a way to let your kids express themselves appropriately.
18: Right, and this is our chance for us to say, no, we will obey our rulers. You know, that's biblical.
17: Yeah, that's a great way to
18: handle
17: it.
18: And then we find the backyard cement, you know, where they can't be seen.
17: Pour a slab back
18: there. Or we go to the park to swing on the swing set, but we take our bucket of sidewalk chalk, and we leave really cool messages on the sidewalk. God loves you.
17: Oh, that's good.
18: And have you noticed the daisies in the corner? I mean, and yeah, then the next good. Kids who come get blessed by that.
17: For the new listeners today and viewers, let's hit the eight just topically. Just oh, let's sure. hit them, and then we'll pick up descriptions on the latter end.
18: Okay, and everybody has the capacity for all eight. I want to say that because
17: yeah.
18: God's a generous God. So word smart people think with words. Logic smart people think with questions. Picture smart people think with their eyes, with visuals. Music smart people think with rhythms and melodies. Body smart people with movement and touch. Nature smart people with patterns. People smart people with other people. And self-smart people think deeply inside of themselves with reflection.
17: This is going to be good. I'm looking forward to covering hopefully all of them if we can, but great. Certainly most of them. Music smart, you mentioned that one. I am not music smart. Man, I am like tone deaf.
18: Yeah.
17: I don't have it.
18: And okay, that's okay. It's okay to say that that's number 7 or 8 for me if I were to make a list, because to think that we have all 8 to the max would be arrogant, and that's not appropriate. But those of us who do have music smart brain cells, we think with rhythms and melodies. We make music when we're excited. So we whistle, toe-tap, bebop, and we might choose a church for the quality of the worship, and we might spend a lot of our free time and our money on music. And these are kids who will go to the nursery when they're 2, and they'll find the glockenspiel. Those are kids asking for piano lessons when they're 6.
17: Oh, wow.
18: So you can look at what do they enjoy in their free time, and that's going to show you maybe what they're going to grow up and become.
17: I remember Troy and I only went to his piano lesson once, and it was like 8 weeks in. So the piano instructor says, let's play the key of G. If you don't know where it's at, ask your parent.
18: No.
17: So I'm sitting on the bench with him, and Troy's looking at me like, where's G? I'm going, Troy, I'm so sorry. I haven't a clue. So I had to, Leah, wave to the teacher and have her come over. I felt like, stupid.
18: I am so sorry again. She didn't need to do that to you.
17: Well, no, but I needed somebody to tell him where G was.
18: Well, anyway.
17: But, yeah. I mean, that's part of it. So, it's hard for me, again, as a parent, to think that my child could be music smart. It's so out of my orbit. Mm-hmm. I'm not even sure how do I relate to that?
18: I appreciate you bringing that up, because there is research that suggests that the earlier the smarts are awakened, the greater the likelihood they're a strength for a lifetime. So normally it would be that the parent would be modeling something that the child would want to become. So my parents were both music smart, so Dave and I developed music smart ability early on in our lives. In your case, you're right. Like, you didn't model that for your son, so it's surprising to you. But I think if you don't give a kid piano lessons, you won't know
17: right.
18: if God created that kid to be music smart. Again, created in God's image, not ours. It's 100% wired into us by God and nurtured into children by God's people.
17: Yeah.
18: So God's in charge of all of it, whether it's through the DNA, if you will, the creative intent God has when he makes us, and then the experiences. Like, you could take a kid to a concert, and they could be like, I want to play the piano. Dad, that was the most amazing thing I've ever heard. And then he's 8, and you start piano lessons, because he went to the symphony,
17: yeah.
18: and he heard this guy on this big, black, massive piano go crazy nuts. And a kid is like, that was the most beautiful thing I've ever heard.
17: Interesting. I read some brain research that said before 6 years old, you develop tone ability, tonal ability, and foreign language. If you're exposed before like age 6, you'll pick up foreign languages quicker. Yep. Isn't that interesting?
18: Yeah, the brain is amazing.
17: Yeah. All right, body smart. Now, you can make so much fun of this one, right? I mean, what is a body smart?
18: Oh, come on. These are the movers, shakers.
17: Look at my biceps.
18: Well, your body's smart, Jim, in that you talk with your hands.
17: I do.
18: And I've watched you lean back and lean forward. I talk with my hands. If I put my hands in my pocket, they'll be there for like 10 seconds when I'm giving a speech. But body smart people think with movement and touch. We might be athletic. We might be in drama. We can make our whole body look angry, even though we're not. We can pour a glass of milk and not spill. We are the surgeons who will get the body back together right. The chiropractor who keeps the person's body on the table.
17: Huh.
18: You know, the drummer versus the flute player.
17: So like dexterity plays.
18: Dexterity would be part of it.
17: Huh.
18: We turn every chair into rocking chairs. If you're raising a body smart kid, buy him a clipboard and let him study his spelling words walking in the backyard. Let him swing on the swing set when he's memorizing a poem. And that body smartness, if you will, is going to enhance the ability to learn. It seems foreign to us because it might not work for us. But again, it might be the kid that you were given.
17: Hmm. You know, in that context, there's been a lot of many, many articles talking about over-prescription on ADHD, ADD.
18: Yes.
17: I would think this plays into that. Body smart people can be very active and irritating, if I could say it that way.
18: Yes.
17: So parents, from what I understand from the literature, a lot of parents are over-prescribing with their physicians things to control body expression. How do you feel about that?
18: Can I be brave here?
17: Yeah.
18: I think in many cases we are medicating out of children the greatest channel God's given them through which they can embrace life.
17: What a beautiful way to look at that.
18: Thank
17: but again,
18: you.
17: It requires patience on the parent's part.
18: And you know, the proper diagnosis, the proper pediatrician, the proper exam of food and food dyes and sleep patterns and all kinds of things. If children have been gifted by God to be body smart, you'll know it early on. And they need, as everyone else does, we talked about it in the last episode, self-control, self-respect, and respect for others. I teach children that even if you're the most body smart kid in the class, you're not allowed to move if it makes it hard for the teacher to teach and hard for the other students to learn. You can choose to control yourself. So I read about this in the book, a child who drums their fingers on the table, which is a combination of maybe music smart and body smart, and they like it. It actually calms them down. It might give them energy, but it's bothering to everybody else. You can teach that child to take their fingers and do it on their thigh under the desk. And I'll say to kids, it's not as satisfying because it doesn't make noise.
17: Right.
18: But it's not about you being happy all the time.
17: Ooh,
18: it's about you learning to live in community, and you need to do that. And by the way, guys, learning to live in community starts in the family. So it's not a question, like for our listeners, it's not a question of how do I get that to stop? Like, stop it, stop it, stop it. It's how do I redirect all that energy to something less offensive? And that's doable. But again, it takes instruction, not punishment. And it takes compassion and empathy and love and a choice.
17: Yeah.
18: And I love your emphasis on patience. Absolutely.
19: No, that's really good advice.
18: Thanks.
19: And our guest today on Focus on the Family with Jim Daly is Dr. Kathy Cook. We're talking about some of the content in her wonderful book called Eight Great Smarts, Discover and Nurture Your Child's Intelligences. And of course, we have that here at the ministry. Just stop by focusonthefamily.com/broadcast.
17: Dr. Kathy, what does it look like to be nature smart? This one I'm a little lost on as well.
18: These kids think with patterns, and so do the adults. They know that it's not a blue jay, it's a blue bird, because they remember where the blue goes on the body or the wing of the bird.
17: Huh.
18: They might know the names of the clouds. You know, I travel every week on an airplane. You'd think I'd know the names of the clouds. I don't. I'm not terribly nature smart, although I'm word smart. My vocabulary for nature is weaker. Nature smart kids would rather be outdoors than indoors. They'll do better in biology than they will in chemistry. Huh. They'll do better in earth science than they will in physics. They want to sit outside at a restaurant. They love to get dirty. They dig in the dirt, and they'll run the pet store at the mall, and they'll be dog walkers when they're 14 earning money for church camp in the summer.
17: Yeah, I hadn't even thought about it in terms of those patterns that we see and watching snowflakes or something.
18: Exactly.
17: Right.
18: Yeah, the nature smart kid looks out the window and is distracted by that and talks to the dog more than they talk to the mom. You know?
17: Yeah.
19: What are some ways then, Dr. Kathy, that we can foster that child who just longs to be outdoors?
18: And
19: maybe my lifestyle right now and ours as a family doesn't allow for so much time outdoors.
18: I appreciate that question. Maybe we're living in an apartment and it's not safe to be out at a park. But you can go to the park as a family. You can walk through a botanical garden for free in most cities. You can go to a garden shop and buy a tulip or a geranium and plant it, and it's on the windowsill of your child's bedroom. And you could ask for a Zoo membership for Christmas rather than another toy that a week later they'll forget they have in the closet.
17: Mm-hmm.
18: So, and I think, again, we can do this. I love your question, John, because we're born with the capacity for all eight, but they do have to be awakened, and it's the activities and the games and the books and the conversations that will do that.
19: Yeah, my wife is definitely a nature smart person.
18: Cool.
19: I like the outdoors, but we spent so many summers camping.
18: Perfect.
19: To the point where at one point one of our daughters said, do we have to do this again? I'm so tired of camping. I think what I hear you saying is give them opportunities and you'll find out.
18: Yes. Do they gravitate toward that or not? If we never give them the opportunity for camping or piano lessons, we won't know and they won't know where their gifts might lie.
17: This idea of people smart, that's intriguing to me. I would assume that would be things like they can read a room pretty quickly.
18: Yes.
17: They know the people. They see behind the eyes of that person.
18: Yeah.
17: But children actually have that capacity?
18: Oh, yes, sir. And I think this is the most important smart, because it's how they know who is safe for them.
17: Okay.
18: They can walk into a room and go, I'm going to sit there. I'm going to avoid that person. And these are the kids who, you know, your sons, when they were young, they walked up to you and they wanted you to say yes, but you had no written all over your face, so they turned away. And then you're like, can I help you? And the kid is like, no. And you're like, I have time now. And the kid is like, I don't care, you know, because I want a yes. So it's a really, really important skill. It's been awakened later because of the pandemic and masking and eyes down on devices. And we don't ask our kids to look up and say please and thank you.
17: Let's go a little slower on that because this is critical. I mean, what you're saying is that the years of COVID muted that ability to develop people smarts.
18: It's a great verb that you use there. Right. It's never too late, but we have to understand that we have children from a certain age group, you know, 5 to 10 years old now maybe, that were raised in that, and we need to help them. And we need to get their eyes off of their devices so that they can look up and go, oh, that person's happy, that person's sad, that person's mad. Otherwise, again, they won't know who's for them.
17: Yeah.
18: And the other thing that's so powerful about being people smart, and you two gentlemen are so good at this, it is interacting with people to develop truth. It's collaborating, networking. These are kids who can debate without arguing. They can persuade and convince without bullying. This is a very, very important skill. We want our kids to be able to, as an example, talk about Jesus Christ without making people mad. Mm. And that's people smart. I would teach it early and I would teach it often.
17: No, that's really good. How do you, and I want to make sure we hear this clearly, in teaching a people smart child, not to manipulate, because you kind of put the dark end of this is their ability to manipulate is quite high,
18: right?
17: Versus the ability to use their people smart for good,
18: right?
17: Again, just talk about it in that context, and then for the parent who's now troubled that they can outsmart the parent.
18: Oh, definitely.
17: Yeah, that's their
18: unfortunate.
17: Yeah, but yeah. Speak to that whole
18: yeah,
17: thing.
18: Yeah, all of the eight have a dark side, which I do write about in the book. Yeah, people smart kids can manipulate. I've asked children and young adults, how many of you can get your mom to say yes when she should have said no?
17: All the hands go up?
18: At least 80%, and then they laugh. And then I say, don't ever be proud again of doing something you shouldn't have done that you can do. And I can do that as the outside stranger, you know, but so can the mom. The mom can say, now that they're listening to this broadcast, the mom and the dad can say, hey, we're going to listen to this together. I want you to hear from the expert. And we're going to train you to use your ability for good and not evil. So you can be full of grace more readily than somebody else, but we're not going to let you manipulate anymore. So this is where the mom stands up for herself and has respect and says to the child, we're not going there. I said no, already answered. Go to bed. And I'm not, again, that's a whole other episode, but we can do that, and we can make sure that our kids know that you have a talent and a gift that God's chosen for you. Praise God. Don't use it the way you're using it.
17: Okay, last, we did get through these. And
18: I'm amazed.
17: Yeah, self-smart, which I do want to just pause on this one because it's really intriguing to me. Mm-hmm. I think it's a little less clear.
18: Okay.
17: The self-smart one.
18: Yeah.
17: What does that world look like for the self-smart child?
18: Although it's last, it's not least important. Like, just something has to be last.
17: Yeah.
18: Right? So self-smart people think deeply inside of themselves. Uh-huh. They've never heard an easy question. Even, what do you want for lunch? Well, I saw that mom has ham in there, but I had it yesterday. I don't know. I wonder what we're having for dinner. That might help me decide. Seriously, every question can require a complex analysis.
17: Wow.
18: And it needs to feel right. So they need patience. And they, you know what they tell me, Jim? They tell me they're slow. These are the children who tell me they're stupid.
17: Oh, interesting.
18: Because there's
17: But they're thinking deeply.
18: They're thinking deeply.
17: So it's quite opposite.
18: It's exactly.
17: Yeah.
18: Exactly. And it's so interesting. They need quiet, peace, privacy, and space. And many of them tell me, but I share a bedroom. And my dad looks under the mattress, and my mom empties the backpack. I'm like, they should, you're a kid, you know. But let them go out on the porch swing and think something through. Yeah. If you do family devotions, start it out and share the message for the night and share your worship song and pray, and then give them all a question and let everybody in the family separate for 4 minutes. You can go to wherever you want as long as you are within the sound of the bell, and when the bell rings, come back. Everybody will benefit from that, but the self-smart kids are like, oh, cool. Because now they can think without you staring at them while they're thinking, which drives them absolutely nuts. So peace, quiet, privacy, space, to encourage them to know that you're not slow, you're a deep thinker, it'll change them. Yeah. And understand the thing that's hard, Jim, a lot of self-smart people, their joy is knowing. And so they're not likely to share with the church, the community, the school, or the mom and dad what they know, which is sad, because they tend to know very, very good things. And we must encourage them to share.
17: Yeah, that's so good.
18: I hope that makes sense.
17: It does. It does. I'm just thinking about that because I think I have one who is that.
18: Mm-hmm.
17: In terms of the bent.
18: Yes.
17: I mean, like you said, you're all of this, but what sprouts out is a tendency or a more predictable pattern,
18: right?
17: I'm thinking of Lee Strobel, who we had on the broadcast, the author of Case for Christ.
18: Yes.
17: He was an atheist journalist. And he encouraged me to ask the boys a question and the listeners to ask their teen 20-somethings a question. And it was, if Jesus had to answer a question immediately, what question would you ask him? So it does a lot. The way you frame that, it's an immediacy thing.
18: Yeah.
17: It kind of boils it down to what is the question you would ask God, right?
18: Wow, right.
17: And so I was having lunch with Trent and Troy, and I asked this. And it's so funny because their bents came out.
18: Oh, I love it.
17: You know, Trent, the biochemistry guy, and I said it to him. And Trent says, give me 20 minutes, and I'll have an answer. Huh. I mean, I'm talking to like on the mark at 20 minutes. He goes, okay, I've got my answer.
18: Oh,
17: okay,
18: that's
17: is it?
18: That's so cool.
17: And he goes, I'd like to know, what element are we missing that's right in front of us that God used to create the universe?
18: Come
17: on. And I went, wow, okay, that's good. And Troy immediately said, I'd ask him why we suffer. And this is my scientist and my philosopher theologian.
18: Oh, that's so good.
17: You know, I would encourage parents to do that because
18: really
17: I think
18: good.
17: It fits here, Kathy,
18: yeah,
17: with your information. I think it gives you an insight into where your kids are.
18: Yes, it's excellent.
17: And, you know, at age-appropriate levels. But I think it's wonderful. It starts moving you in that direction. Let me ask you this right at the end here. It's been wonderful, as always, to have you on. Always good energy. Mm-hmm. And, you know, I'm hopeful the parents listening are benefiting and going, aha, oh, writing a note on your phone. Got to talk to my husband tonight about that one.
18: Love it.
17: But right at the end, we spent the last 2 days exploring the different ways we're smart. And this applies to us too as parents.
18: Yes.
17: Know thyself, right?
18: Yes.
17: What are some things you hope our audience takes away from this conversation?
18: Oh, I appreciate that. Additional belief that God has been good to them, to make them how he's made them, and that their children were strategically and intentionally created to be who they are for his glory and for this family. We are imperfectly perfect for each other, and we need to walk in that reality. I hope that there are adults who realize that maybe they've not stretched themselves in ways that they could. I know of people who hear me speak and go back to college because they realize that they can do something that they've always wanted to do but
17: just
18: thought they couldn't do. Absolutely.
17: Wow.
18: Because if you're not terribly word and logic, you don't think you're designed for school. Mm-hmm. But you absolutely are. Plus, you do have word and logic. You just have to choose to go there. So maybe we've encouraged people to not look down on themselves, but to realize that they're smart too. Because you know what, guys? Smart is a power word. It's a good word. When we think we're smart, we study. If you don't think you're smart, you don't bother studying because you don't think it'll help.
17: Right.
18: So it's just fascinating. So I pray for very, very strong encouragement, and I pray that there'll be practical conversations that people will choose to have, as you've directed us beautifully to have.
17: Yeah, and it's such an amazing thing that God invites us in to be part of the gospel.
18: Oh, such a privilege, right?
17: We have to be there. We're that part of the ingredient.
18: Oh, I love
17: and
18: that.
17: And then the Holy Spirit comes with his ingredient, and the Lord moves, you know? But it takes that care of an adult or a person in someone's life to make a difference. Well, Dr. Kathy, it's been good.
18: I'm so grateful to be here, guys. Thank you so much.
17: Always good wisdom and insights from you. And your wonderful book, 8 Great Smarts, Discover and Nurture Your Child's Intelligences. Not one, but some part of all 8.
18: Right.
17: And you can get a copy of this great book. Be in ministry with us. Man, mend a marriage. Help a parent do a better job. Save a baby's life. That happens each and every day here at Focus. And we can make it fun. You get a great resource. If you do that monthly, that helps us tremendously, a one-time gift as well. But we'll send you Kathy's book as our way of saying thank you for being part of the ministry and helping others. It really is a resource that will revolutionize your approach to identity and intelligence. It's that good. And we're so thankful for friends like you who support the ministry. Our research shows that over the last 12 months, our joint efforts together have helped more than 80,000 parents work through a significant crisis in their parenting. That's a huge impact for families, right?
18: Wow.
17: 80,000 people just in the past year helping them through that marital crisis.
19: Yeah, that's generational impact, and that's all because folks come alongside and support us, pray for this ministry, and that's why we're inviting you today to donate generously. 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
17: And when you get in touch, ask about our age and stage emails. 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I mean, Dr. Kathy, so what we did finally is create a mechanism in which parents can sign their kids up by birthday on the website. 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
17: Contributed. And man, I'm excited about it. 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
22: On December the 1st, 1955, a black woman, Rosa Parks, boarded a bus to travel home after work. During that bus ride home, she was told to go to the back of the bus to allow a white passenger to sit in her seat. Rosa Parks refused, and she was arrested. Her arrest prompted the Montgomery bus boycott, and for a full year, black citizens refused to ride in segregated buses. What happened? The Supreme Court ruled that segregated busing was unconstitutional, and it was stopped. In 1999, at 86 years old, Rosa Parks received the Congressional Gold Medal, the highest civilian honor given by Congress. Rosa Parks, a woman of true courage. I'm Jerry Stewart, and that was One Moment in America.
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0: This is Chris. The gang in Odyssey is about to set off for a time of wonder and excitement. Want to come along? We'd love to have you join us for today's adventure in Odyssey.
1: I've got class pictures on Friday. I've never had a decent picture in my life.
2: I'm not very good at spelling.
3: What are you worried about?
2: Can water give you pimples?
4: What do you think?
2: I'm doomed.
5: D-O-O-M-E-D.

0: Erica's the one who can get me out of this. Excuse me, Erica. I need to pray now.
1: I've got something I can pray about, too. Not that God can do anything about it, but I guess I could try. Can I join you?
0: Sure. I'll go first. Dear Lord, I can't spell.
2: ¿Dónde es Pepe? Pepe es de México.
1: Erica, what is this? What are you watching?
2: Ana es de España.
1: You've been sitting there doing nothing for 2 hours. Now, come on. Don't you have homework to do?
3: I don't want to do my homework.
1: Moping isn't going to make your hair grow out any faster.
3: I know.
1: Why don't you go eat the rest of your dinner?
3: Okay.
1: You're not moving.
3: I know.
1: All right, that's it. Come over here.
3: What?
1: Sit here in front of the mirror. I'm going to do something with your hair.
3: Mom, it's no use.
1: Just sit. There's got to be something we can do with it.
3: Cut it off and throw it in the garbage?
1: We're not giving up that easily.
3: Oh, Mom, forget it. Face it, I'm the yearbook geek.
1: Erica.
3: They'll probably put my picture on the Geek of the Year page.
1: Erica.
3: And the cover model for Geek magazine.
1: Now that's not doing you any good. Turn your head a little.
3: But what am I going to do, Mom? People 10 years from now are going to see this yearbook and think I really look like this.
1: Okay, now. You'll have to use your imagination here. But if we found a bow and put it in here, push this up a little, we could maybe cover this up and it would look something like this. What do you think?
3: Mom, it looks great.
1: Thanks.
3: It looks better than it did before the haircut. How did you do that?
1: I'm a mom. It's what I do.
3: I cannot believe this. My hair looks great. Oh, thanks, Mom. Thank you, thank you, thank you.
0: Where's the bus? I need to lie down.
4: Sam, what's your problem?
0: I didn't get any sleep last night.
4: Why?
0: I sat up all night thinking about the spelling bee.
4: That's 3 days away. You're already worried about it?
0: It's like I can't spell anything anymore. On my homework yesterday, I spelled my name with 2 L's. I'm going crazy.
4: Your name doesn't have an L in it.
0: See, that's my point. I'm going crazy.
4: You know, you may be worrying for nothing. You may not even have to do a spelling bee.
0: What do you mean?
4: We've taken 4 tests so far, right?
0: Yeah.
4: And you're in first place, right?
0: Yeah.
4: By how many points?
0: 4.
4: So if you do really well on the next 2 tests, you may be so far ahead you won't even have to show up for the spelling bee.
0: Yeah. And you know what? The next 2 tests are world history and geography. I'm great at those.
4: Looks like you might get out of it.
0: Wow. You're right. Thanks, Kim. Erica, I thought we were going on a bike ride. Why are we stopping here?
3: I wanted to go into Wits End to see Mr. Allen. Oh, there he is. Hi, Mr. Allen.
0: Hi, Mr. Allen.
5: Oh, hi, Sam, Erica. Nice day for a bike ride, huh?
0: Yep.
3: Mr. Allen.
5: Yes, Erica?
3: You didn't notice.
5: I didn't notice it. Oh, your hair.
3: My mom did it. Looks pretty good, huh?
5: Yeah, it's beautiful. I think you're going to have a nice picture after all.
3: You bet I am. Finally. And you know what?
5: What?
3: I prayed about it.
5: About your hair?
3: Yeah. The day I got my haircut, I prayed with Sam that God would help everything be okay. And it worked. He must be listening, huh?
5: He sure is.
0: Yeah, and I prayed about the spelling bee, too. And now it looks like I may not have to be in it.
5: Well, sounds like everything worked out for both of you.
3: It sure did. We'll see ya.
5: Okay. I'll be sure to put your helmet on.
3: I will.
0: Bye, Mr. Allen.
5: Bye.
0: I'll race you to the soccer field.
3: You got it.
0: All right. Ready? Get set? Go! And he takes the early lead.
3: No fair. You caught a better bike.
0: Into the home stretch. And Sam Johnson wins again. What a race. Where are you going?
3: I can't stop. My brakes.
0: Erica!
3: Ah! Ow!
0: Erica, are you okay?
3: Yeah.
0: Let me help you up.
3: I got it.
0: Wow. Lucky thing you were wearing a helmet.
3: Yeah, my brakes went out. Wait a minute. There's blood on my hand. Where's the blood coming from?
0: Oh, your face. You scratched your face.
3: Is it noticeable?
0: Just along the cheek.
3: But my pictures are tomorrow.

0: When did you say she was posting the scores?
1: 2 o'clock.
0: What time is it now?
1: 1:58.
0: So how high does your score have to be?
1: If I beat the guy in second by 10 points or more, I don't have to do the spelling bee.
0: Who was in second?
1: Scott Mason. I hear he's terrible at geography, so I may have a shot.
2: Oh, I didn't expect anybody to be waiting for me. A little anxious, Sam?
1: I guess so.
2: Well, I won't make you wait any longer. I have the scores right here. Let me know if you have any questions before the spelling bee tomorrow.
1: Thanks, Mrs. Hodges. Johnson. Oh, no.
0: What is it? You're not far enough ahead?
1: No. In fact, I'm tied for first with you.
0: Really?
1: Yes. And everybody else is way down the list.
0: Whoa. Guess I'm better at geography than I thought.
1: Guess you are.
0: This is great. All I have to do to win is spell better than you. And you can't even spell your name.
1: Thanks a lot.
0: Oh, sorry about that.
1: I'm doomed.
0: D-O-O-M-E-D. Doomed.
1: Oh, brother.
0: This'll be great.
1: Yeah, great.
3: Okay, look over my left shoulder here. And smile. Very good. Okay, who's next?
4: Me.
3: You have your papers?
4: Right here.
3: Erica Clark. Okay, Erica, hop onto the stool if you would. Good. Now, look over my left shoulder here. And turn your head toward the camera a little. Turn your head toward the camera. Erica.
4: Yes?
3: Turn your head this way. I'm only seeing one side of your face.
4: Okay.
3: No. You've turned your head right before it flashed. Please, just keep your head still. All right? Let's try it again. Ready? What are you doing?
4: I'm posing.
3: Put your hand down.
4: What?
3: Take your hand away from your face.
4: I like this pose. It's like I'm thinking, kind of.
3: No.
4: It's a different look.
3: You're not a supermodel. This is a school picture.
4: How about both hands? Resting my chin in my hands like this. Isn't that cute?
3: Not particularly, no.
4: It's the cute little puppy dog look.
3: I've never seen a dog do that.
4: Why can't I take my picture the way I want to?
3: Listen, there are 40 kids behind you waiting to get the picture taken. Now I'm going to come over there and place you in the position I want you in. I don't want you to move. Okay, put your hands in your lap like this. Oh, I see you got a scratch on your face, huh?
4: Yeah.
3: It's not that noticeable.
4: It's noticeable enough.
3: I'll tell you what. You don't have to do this today if you don't want to. I'm coming back next week for retakes.
4: Really?
3: Sure. Maybe the scratch will be healed up by then.
4: Yeah, that's great. Thank you.
3: No problem. Next.
4: Oh, thank you, God.
1: Mr. Allen.
5: Yes, Sam? Can I get you something?
1: No, but do you know what the weather's going to be like tomorrow?
5: No, I haven't seen a forecast.
1: You think there might be an earthquake or anything?
5: Well, I would tend to doubt it. Why?
1: And I just keep praying that something like that'll happen.
5: Something like what?
1: Oh, an earthquake or a hurricane. Or, I don't know, anything to get me out of the spelling bee tomorrow.
5: I don't think any of those things are going to happen tomorrow, Sam.
1: I got a better chance of a snowstorm happening than me actually spelling a word right.
5: I see. Well, praying for a snowstorm is probably not going to do you any good. But then again, neither will worrying about it.
1: Don't have anything else to do.
5: Oh, I disagree.
1: What do you mean?
5: Well, instead of sitting there worrying yourself to death, why don't you do something that'll give you some confidence?
1: Like what?
5: Practice.
1: I tried that. How do you practice spelling?
5: Well, you simply do it. Most of the battle with spelling is just concentrating and picturing the word in your mind. Here, I'll help you. I'll give you some words, and I want you to try to spell them just like you will on stage tomorrow. Here, we'll start off with a short one. Spell field.
1: Field. F-E-I-L-D.
5: Okay, here's a general spelling rule you should know. I before E, except after C.
1: I before E, except after C.
5: Right, now try again. Spell field.
1: F-I-E-L-D.
5: Very good.
4: Hi, Sam. Hi, Mr. Allen.
5: Hi, Erica.
1: Hi, Erica.
5: You look like you've been exercising.
4: No, I just walked all the way here.
1: I thought you said your dad fixed your bike.
4: He did. I'm not riding that thing until after pictures. I've got to keep my face scratch-free until Thursday.
5: Here's some water for you.
4: Thanks. Oh, could you take out the straw for me, please? Those things are sharp. Don't want to scratch my face.
5: Sure.
4: Thanks. Can water give you pimples?
5: I don't think so, no.
4: Well, good.
5: What's this all about, Erica? You're not nervous, are you?
4: I'm a wreck. I keep thinking I'm going to get this huge zit on the end of my nose, or I'm going to get the chicken pox, or a passing car is going to fling up a rock and hit me in the face or something.
5: I don't understand. You're still praying about this, right?
4: Uh-huh.
5: What are you worried about? You're doing all you can. You're praying and you're being careful. So far, it's worked out well. Why torture yourself worrying about imaginary disasters?
4: Well, it's hard not to.
5: I know it is, but it won't help fretting over something that's pretty much out of your control. I mean, if a stone gets kicked up by a car and hits your face, no amount of worrying is going to prevent it. Have faith. Stop worrying and let God take care of it however he wants to. And you know what else, Erica?
4: What?
5: Even if your pictures don't turn out the way you want them to, it's not the end of the world. God will help you through that as well.
1: Now, wait a minute. Wait a minute. I don't understand something, Mr. Allen.
5: What's that?
1: Well, you told me to stop worrying and practice my spelling. Well, you told her to stop worrying and just let God handle it. Why do I have to work, but she doesn't?
5: Well, Sam, there's a difference between your situation and hers. She has no control over her situation, but you do. You see, when it's out of your control, the Bible says that you cannot add time to your life by worrying about it. But when we can do something to help our circumstances, it's wrong to just say we're letting God take care of everything and then do nothing. Get to work.
1: Yeah, I see the difference.
5: Good. So shall we?
1: What?
5: Get to work.
1: Oh, sure. Go ahead.
5: Okay. Spell, what's a good word?
4: I got one. Chocolate.
5: Well, that's a good one, yes. Okay, Sam, spell chocolate. And don't look at the sign.
1: Okay, chocolate. C-H-O-C-L...
5: Picture it in your mind.
1: C-H-O-C-O...
5: Good.
6: Of the Academic Olympics. Let's hear it for all our competitors. Lots of difficult words to spell, but you all did very well. We wish we could give you all trophies. You certainly deserve it for all your hard work. But this trophy goes to the winner of this year's Academic Olympics, Kim Peterson. Congratulations, Kim.
4: Thanks.
1: Yeah, Kim, congratulations. You deserve it.
7: You were great, too.
1: Yeah, third place isn't too bad.
7: At least for someone who couldn't even spell his own name 3 days ago. What'd you do last night? Read the dictionary?
1: Nah, I just stopped worrying. Mr. Allen!
5: Erica, you look excited.
4: I got my pictures back.
5: Ah, how'd they turn out?
4: I haven't looked yet. I've got them right here.
5: So, are you going to open them here?
4: I think so. Well, maybe you should.
5: Oh, a little nervous, are we?
4: In a way, but you were right. No matter what these pictures look like, I'll be okay. I'm not worried about it.
5: Well, that sounds like a good attitude.
4: Go ahead, open it up.
5: Oh, right. Oh, dear.
4: What? What is it?
5: Nothing, I'm sorry. I'm joking. They look fine.
4: It's a good picture. I look normal. I look normal. I'm not a geek. Hey, you want to...
5: I'm glad you weren't worried about it.
8: In Matthew chapter 6, verse 26, Jesus tells us to look at the birds of the air. They don't plant or harvest or store food in barns, but your heavenly Father feeds them. And you know you're worth much more than the birds. Most of us are a lot like Erica in today's adventure. We worry about things that are out of our control. But we are God's most precious creation, and He will take care of us and protect us. Jesus tells us to seek first the kingdom of God, and all these other things you need will be given to you. So don't worry about tomorrow. Just trust in God. Well, that's all for now. 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
14: Radio News. I'm Anthony Lucero. Vice President J.D. Vance says the top U.S. goal in the war with Iran is keeping oil and gasoline prices low for Americans.
15: And then obviously goal number two is ensure that Iran never gets a nuclear weapon. I feel confident we're accomplishing both of those goals.
14: Gas prices have risen significantly since the war began back in February as Iran has effectively choked off the Strait of Hormuz, which previously carried around 20% of the world's maritime oil traffic. Luigi Mangione pled guilty to federal stalking charges in the killing of UnitedHealthcare CEO Brian Thompson. Mangione told a New York court he traveled there intending to kill Thompson and knew exactly what he was doing. He faces life in prison. He'll be sentenced December 18th. The state murder charges remain.
16: At the closing bell, the Dow Jones Industrial Average dropped by 107 points. The S&P 500 ended 13 points lower. The Nasdaq lost 73 points. I'm Levon Putney.
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17: The KCIS Seattle area forecast this evening, mostly clear with lows near 60. Cloudy tomorrow morning, then becoming sunny. Highs in the mid to upper 70s. And Sunday, mostly cloudy in the morning, then becoming sunny. Highs in the mid 70s to lower 80s.
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18: Hi, this is Robert Jeffress, and I'm glad to study God's Word with you every day on this Bible teaching program. 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And it is that final great world leader and his assistant who will play a role in his ascent to power that is the focus of our chapter in Revelation today. 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
19: Welcome to Pathway to Victory with author and pastor Dr. Robert Jeffress. You know, at this very moment, evil forces are working behind the scenes to bring about total destruction. And in the final years of Earth's history, Satan will receive some additional help from two key individuals. Today on Pathway to Victory, Dr. Robert Jeffress explains who the Antichrist and the false prophet are and what they'll be doing during the tribulation. But first, let's take a moment to hear some important ministry updates.
18: Thanks, David, and welcome again to Pathway to Victory as we continue our study in the book of Revelation called Final Conquest. Revelation is one of the most fascinating books in the Bible, but sometimes it's not easy to follow. Well, as we venture deeper into John's revelation, I'm pleased to offer two significant resources. Each one is designed to help you understand the sensational imagery in Revelation. The first is a booklet I've written called The Major Characters of the End Times. Don't be embarrassed if you don't know the difference between the Antichrist, Satan, and the false prophet. In my booklet, I'll give you a clear description of each one and the role they play. And a copy is my gift to you, simply for going online to ptv.org. The second resource is a comprehensive book I've written for you. Final Conquest contains a deep dive into the mysteries of John's revelation. But most important, it describes the glorious unveiling of the person of Jesus Christ. And I'm pleased to send you a copy of Final Conquest when you give a generous gift to support the ministry of Pathway to Victory. We'll say more about these two resources later on, so be ready to jot down our contact information at the end of the program. Right now, let's give our complete attention to Revelation chapter 13. I titled today's message, The Diabolical Duo.
20: In his novel, The Brothers Karamazov, Russian writer Fyodor Dostoevsky has a character called the Grand Inquisitor who makes the argument that given a choice between freedom and security, most people will choose security. You know, that's a debate we're having, by the way, in our country right now. Where is the balance between freedom and security? In the past, tyrants like Adolf Hitler, Stalin, Ho Chi Minh have all used the promise of security to their people to accumulate great power and become the dictators that they were. And the Bible teaches that in the final 7 years of Earth's history, there will be another dictator who will rise to power, not by force, but by people willingly saying, we will give up our freedom in order to free you to promise us security. And it is that final great world leader and his assistant who will play a role in his ascent to power that is the focus of our chapter in Revelation today. If you have your Bibles, I want you to turn to Revelation chapter 13 as we look at the diabolical duo. Revelation chapter 13. The last time in chapter 12, we looked at the dragon, Satan, and the role that he plays in the great tribulation. And now in chapter 13, we look at the other two members of that unholy trinity, the Antichrist and the false prophet. Let's first of all look at the beast who comes out of the sea, the Antichrist. And before we look at the text, let me just make three observations about the Antichrist that might dispel some common misconceptions you have about him. First of all, in fact, he will be accepted by the mass of people, not rejected. Secondly, he will be attractive, not repulsive. And thirdly, he will be extraordinary, not ordinary. He will be unlike any leader this world has ever seen. Someone has written about the Antichrist. Everything about him will be extraordinary. He will possess the eloquence of Abraham Lincoln, the charm of John F. Kennedy, the wit of Winston Churchill, the military genius of Napoleon, the vision of Martin Luther King Jr., and the intelligence of Albert Einstein. Now, with that introduction, let's look at the Antichrist, his characteristics mentioned in verses 1 to 4. And the dragon stood on the sand of the seashore. Remember the dragon, Satan. And then I saw a beast coming out of the sea, having 10 horns and 7 heads. And on his horns were 10 diadems, and on his heads were blasphemous names. And the beast which I saw was like a leopard, and his feet were like those of a bear, and his mouth like the mouth of a lion. And the dragon gave him his power and his throne and great authority. I saw one of his heads, as if it had been slain, and his fatal wound was healed. And the whole earth was amazed and followed after the beast. They worshiped the dragon, Satan, because he gave his authority to the beast, the Antichrist. And they worshiped the beast, saying, who is like the beast and who is able to wage war with him? Will you notice the four characteristics John mentions of this Antichrist? First of all, he is empowered by Satan. The picture is the dragon. Satan is standing on the seashore, looking out over the sea. And just like a magician waving his hand over a hat and then pulling out a rabbit, you find Satan, in a sense, waving his hand over the sea, and out of it comes this horrible beast, the Antichrist. He is empowered by Satan. Secondly, he will be a Gentile. He'll be a Gentile. How do we know that? The sea in Scripture always represents the Gentile nations. In Daniel 7, Daniel talks about the sea of humanity, and out of the sea came four Gentile nations, Babylon, Medo-Persia, Greece, and Rome. He will be a Gentile. Thirdly, he will be a powerful ruler. He's described as having 10 horns. Horns were always symbols of strength in the Bible. And these 10 horns represent most probably the 10 final world nations over which the Antichrist will preside. And he will amalgamate them into one world empire under his reign. The 7 heads, what are we to make of that? That represents all of the worldwide empires in history from John's perspective. In verse 10 of Revelation 17, John talks about 5 world kingdoms that have already occurred and passed: Egypt, Assyria, Babylon, Medo-Persia, Greece. 5 have already passed. And then John says, one is currently, that is Rome. And then he says, but one is yet to come. That kingdom that is yet to come is the revived Roman Empire, the 10-nation confederacy over which the Antichrist will preside. He is powerful. Notice here also, the Antichrist possesses the qualities of 3 fierce animals. He has the swiftness and agility of a leopard, the brutality and cunning of a bear, and the strength and majesty of the lion. What are his activities? What will he do here on earth? I want you to notice 3 activities verses 5 to 8 describe. There was given to him, that is the Antichrist, a mouth speaking arrogant words and blasphemies, and authority to act for 42 months. How long is that? 3.5 years was given to him. And he opened his mouth in blasphemies against God, to blaspheme his name and his tabernacle, that is, to those who dwell in heaven. And it was given to him to make war with the saints and to overcome them. Verse 8, all who dwell on the earth will worship him, everyone whose name was not written from the foundation of the world in the book of life of the Lamb who has been slain. Notice his 3 activities. First of all, the Antichrist will not be fearful to blaspheme the name of God. He will claim to be God himself, and he will say horrible things about the true God. Secondly, he will attack God's people. And third, the Antichrist will attract the worship of many. Now that is the Antichrist. But beginning in verse 11, John describes the third person of this satanic trinity who will assist the Antichrist in his rise to power. We call him the beast out of the earth, or the false prophet. Look at his characteristics, three of them, all in one verse, verse 11. Then I saw another beast coming up out of the earth, and he had two horns like a lamb, and he spoke as a dragon. First of all, John says, this false prophet comes out of the earth. What John is suggesting here is this false prophet is not quiet as fearsome as the Antichrist is. He comes out of the earth. Secondly, he has less power than Antichrist. The Antichrist had 10 horns. This false prophet has two horns, two symbols of power. He has less power than the Antichrist. Thirdly, he speaks deceptively. He has two horns like a lamb. A lamb is warm and fuzzy and cuddly. Everybody likes a lamb. He will have that appearance to people. He will speak very smoothly in an appealing way and therefore attract many people to follow him and therefore follow the Antichrist. He's like a lamb, but make no mistake about it, he speaks like the dragon. He speaks for Satan himself, which is why he is called the false prophet in Revelation 16, 13. Everything he says is a lie. How does he assist the Antichrist? When you put this chapter together with the other chapters we're going to study in the future, it may look something like this. At the beginning of the 7 years of tribulation, as the Antichrist ascends to power, the false prophet is a primarily religious figure who presides over an apostate church. Revelation 17 calls that apostate church the whore of Babylon. Pretty descriptive, isn't it? We'll talk about that when we get to Revelation 17. However, halfway through the 7 years, when the Antichrist plants himself in the temple in Jerusalem and breaks his peace covenant with Israel, at this point, this false church is destroyed by the Antichrist himself. He decides he doesn't need this false religion. And the false prophet, instead of being the head of the church, now moves over into the political realm for the final 3.5 years of Earth's history. What are the activities of the false prophet? What will he do? Look at verses 12 to 18. He exercises all the authority of the first beast in his presence, and he makes the earth and those who dwell in it to worship the first beast, whose fatal wound was healed. He performs great signs so that he even makes fire come down out of heaven to the earth in the presence of men. And he deceives those who dwell on the earth because of the signs which it was given to him to perform in the presence of the beast, telling those who dwell on the earth to make an image to the beast who had the wound of the sword and has come to life. And it was given to him to give breath to the image of the beast, the Antichrist, so that the image of the beast would even speak and causes many who does not worship the image of the beast to be killed. And he causes all, the small and the great and the rich and the poor and the free men and the slaves, to be given a mark on the right hand or on their forehead. And he provides that no one will be able to buy or to sell except the one who has the mark, either the name of the beast or the number of his name. Here is wisdom. Let him who has understanding calculate the number of the beast, for the number is that of a man, and his number is 666. I want you to notice the activities of this false prophet. First of all, he will induce people to follow after the Antichrist. Secondly, he will be able to perform miraculous signs. But perhaps the greatest sign he will be able to perform is this. He will order that an image be made of the beast and placed in the temple in Jerusalem. And the beast will appear to come to life and be able to speak and be able to actually give orders to kill those who do not worship the beast. Whoever refuses to worship the beast during this period of time will be killed. The third activity of the false prophet will be this. He will restrict commerce to those who do not worship the Antichrist. Look at verse 16. And he causes all, the small, the great, the rich and the poor and the free men and the slaves, to be given a mark on their right hand or on their forehead. And again, the word all doesn't mean every human being alive. Some will refuse to take the mark of the beast. But by all, he's simply saying all classes of humanity. The rich, the poor, the free, and the slaves, all classes will be given a mark on the right hand or on their forehead, and he will provide that no one will be able to buy or to sell except the one who has the mark, either the name of the beast or the number of his name. In order to be able to buy necessities for yourself, your family, gas for your car, electricity for your home, food for you and your family, you'll have to have this mark either on your hand or on your forehead. Now, you've read or heard countless speculations about how that's going to happen. A microchip, some other way to identify that you are a legitimate purchaser. If you did not worship the beast, you had no ability to buy food for yourself or for your loved ones. My friend Erwin Lutzer writes about this choice between security and freedom. He says, after the fall of the Berlin Wall, a cartoon appeared in a Russian newspaper picturing a fork in the road. On one path was labeled freedom. The other path was labeled sausage. As we might guess, the path to freedom had few takers. The path to sausage was crowded with footprints. When given a choice, most people probably will choose bread and sausage above the free market and individual liberties. The Bible says that in these final 7 years, those who are alive will have a choice to make. One choice is to refuse the mark of the beast, to experience the horror of starvation. That's one thing. But can you imagine watching your children, your grandchildren, starve to death because you're not able to provide food for them? One option will be to worship Christ and refuse to take the mark of the beast. The other choice is to take the mark of the beast and experience the wrath of the Lamb for all eternity. Amazingly, most people will choose to take the mark of the beast to fill their stomachs rather than care for their eternal souls. Verse 18, John says, here is wisdom. Let him who has understanding calculate the number of the beast, for the number is that of a man, and the number is 666. From the last part of verse 17 in this verse, we see there is a relationship between the name of the beast written out in Greek and the number 666. Six is the number of a man. It always falls short of God's perfection, the number of seven. Somehow, the name of the beast and the number 666 are interrelated. And in these final 7 years of Earth's history, those who have wisdom will be able to identify who the beast is by his name and the number 666. Now, there's been all kind of speculation through the years about who this Antichrist is, using some elaborate system of the number 666. People have identified Stalin, Hitler, Henry Kissinger, and so many others as the Antichrist. That's a fool's game to try to do that. I like what the late preacher J. Vernon McGee said. He said, I would suggest that we not waste our time trying to identify a person by this number. Instead, we need to present Jesus Christ in such a way that we might reduce the population of those who have to go through the great tribulation and who will therefore know what the number of the beast is. That's a much better way to spend our energy, to share the gospel so that others will not experience this great tribulation and know the identity of the beast. But I want to go one step further. An even better use of our energy is to make sure that we're not one of that number in the great tribulation who experiences the wrath of the beast and ultimately the wrath of the Lamb of God that will endure forever and ever. The most important thing to do is to make sure in this generation that you're a part of the group that will escape the great tribulation, that you don't have to experience this period of tribulation for you and your family, and that you never have to fear the wrath of the Lamb of God on your life because you died with your sins unforgiven. I close today by going back to 2 Thessalonians chapter 2, verses 11 and 12. For this reason, God will send upon them a deluding influence so that they will believe what is false, in order that they might all be judged who did not believe the truth, but took pleasure in wickedness. And for what reason did God send this deluding influence? Verse 10 says, because they did not receive the love of the truth so as to be saved. Please listen to me. I don't understand this, but I know it and I've seen it in 40 years of ministry. It is possible to say no to God once too often. It is possible to so harden your heart against the gospel, or just to neglect the gospel so many times that you reach a point where you are not able to believe. Where instead of offering you grace, God offers you judgment instead. Don't ever say no once too often. If today you have the understanding that you are a sinner who needs God's forgiveness, and that Christ is the one, the only one who can offer you that forgiveness, don't wait one moment longer and risk experiencing the wrath of the Antichrist, or even worse, the wrath of Christ himself.
18: Ignoring these warnings in Revelation bears serious consequences. And it's my prayer that you will say yes to the call of Jesus today. In closing, let me explain that today's original presentation included far more teaching than we had time to share on this program. But in my book, you can dig deeper with me. My book about Revelation is called Final Conquest. 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Together, we'll look at the many signs and symbols used throughout Revelation, and we'll examine the events that will culminate with the return of Jesus Christ. I believe God gave me this teaching on his final conquest because it's obvious that in light of the growing tension around the world, we're sensing the birth pains that precede the Lord's coming again. 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
19: 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Again, that's P.O. 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I'm David J. Mullins. The first time Jesus came to earth, he brought salvation to all who would believe. But the next time Jesus comes to earth, he'll bring judgment to those who reject him. Hear a message called God's Terrible Swift Sword. That's Monday on Pathway to Victory. 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The Apostle Paul sailed these waters, walked these streets, and the church was never the same.
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2: When you're born again, you're born of God. The Holy Spirit of God comes into you, and you're made a partaker of the divine nature. Now, what is the divine nature? God is love. Now, if that nature is in you, then you're going to have love in you, right? Now, if you don't have love in you, you have not become a partaker of the divine nature. And he's not talking here about loving God alone. He's talking about loving one another. For God is love. And so it would be absurd for you to say, "I have been born of God. I have the Holy Spirit in me. The nature of God is in me. I have been born of God, but I just don't love." It's right there, just as plain as can be. Now, you're not saved because you love the brethren. You're saved because Jesus died for you on that cross. But you love the brethren because you're saved.
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0: 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You've got a list of the chapters in front of you.
1: Yes.
0: Which chapter do you think long-time Christians need the most, even if they never admit it?
1: I would say probably sharing the good news, and that's a section on sharing the gospel. You know, what I've found, Dave, is young believers are the most excited about sharing their faith. And the problem is, as we grow in the Lord, as we've known the Lord for many years, we do that less and less. And actually, not only is it good for the people that you're sharing the gospel with, but it's good for you. You see, it is life-giving to share the gospel. And it's something that every believer needs to be engaged in. So in this section of sharing the gospel, we talk about how to bring in the catch, how to bait the hook, how to communicate effectively, and a whole lot more, just like how to do it and how to do it effectively. So, I mean, but, you know, honestly, I have a chapter on read the Bible, and there's so many believers that don't do that on a regular basis. The same can be said of being involved in your church. So many believers are not involved in their church as they ought to be. So there's something here for everyone, and I think that you'll find these truths in this book are biblical and practical and hopeful, really encouraging for you. So let us send you a copy of this new book, What Every Growing Christian Needs to Know, for your gift of any size.
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1: 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How's this for starters? 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Also pray. 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And be an active part of church. And finally, tell others about Jesus. These are good disciplines to keep in play. I think as we're moving forward, we won't be going backwards. You can only go in one direction at one time. The best defense is good offense. So I encourage all of you, let's move forward spiritually with the help and power of God.
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1: Welcome to Those Who Have Gone Before, a series that explores the lives of great Christians from our past. Here's your host, George Halima.
2: As we have learned in the previous segments, John Jay had several unique distinctions. He was one of the most important and active members of the Founding Fathers. One biographer rated him seventh in importance. John Jay was a very devout Christian. In addition to his political responsibilities, he served in leadership positions at his church. And for 7 years, he served as the president of the American Bible Society. He would likely have been our second president had he not authored the Jay Treaty that was not popular among the American people. He held more high offices than any of the other founding fathers, including first Chief Justice of the Supreme Court. Here's a story I was particularly drawn to. George Washington, while president, asked Jay and his wife, Sarah, to accompany George and Martha to the theater. Theaters in those days could be crass and offensive. Washington apparently had second thoughts that maybe the Jays would be offended at the theater. So he told Jay he would understand if they didn't want to go. In the end, the Jays accepted. In the beginning of our great nation, John feared the states were too loosely knit and many things needed to be fixed. Like Thomas Jefferson, he feared the new nation might not survive. He urged Washington that a stronger federal government was needed. God only knows how large a part John Jay played in the forming of this great nation, America.
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4: An extreme optimist jumped from the top of a skyscraper. As he sailed past the balconies on his way down, he told the astonished onlookers, "Everything's okay so far." Well, that optimist gives us a humorous picture of what's actually the tragic way many people think about life. They live in a world of blind optimism because of an extremely short-term focus in life. They're enjoying the swift lifestyle, but not considering the imminent crash that lies just a few seconds ahead. As you consider how you'll spend your time today, be sure to factor in the eternal consequences of what you choose to do. 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When our plans only focus on the trip down, we miss what should be our obvious frame of reference, and we make decisions we may regret for all eternity. Remember, preparing for what happens after the crash redeems the time.
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0: Welcome to the Wisdom Journey with Stephen Davey. After healing the blind man, Jesus stays in Jerusalem and delivers one of the most personal, most tender messages in all the Gospels. He calls himself the Good Shepherd. And in doing so, he draws a sharp contrast between the false shepherds who fleece the flock and the true shepherd who lays down his life for the sheep. Today, Stephen walks through John chapter 10. Here's Stephen.
1: Well, the Feast of Tabernacles has ended. There in John chapter 7, we saw Jesus remaining in Jerusalem. He's patiently teaching. He's enduring the antagonism of the scribes and Pharisees. And then we saw in chapter 9 how he miraculously healed a blind man, which angered the religious leaders even more. Now, what happens next is also recorded in the Gospel of John. This time we're in chapter 10. Jesus delivers one of the warmest, most personal messages found in all of the Gospels. And it's also going to serve as a rebuke to the leaders of the nation, because they happen to be false shepherds of the nation Israel. Now, before we dive in, let me remind you of Jeremiah 23 and Ezekiel 34. This is where Israel's leaders are called shepherds. Shepherds who led the nation astray. The prophets then predicted that the Messiah would come, and the Messiah would be a true shepherd. He would restore and bless the nation. You can be sure the Pharisees know all about those Old Testament passages. Well, now here we are in John chapter 10 for what happens next. Get this now. Jesus is going to present himself as the true shepherd, the one true shepherd that God promised to send to Israel. Jesus begins speaking here in chapter 10 and verse 1. Truly, truly, I say to you, he who does not enter the sheepfold by the door, but climbs in by another way, that man is a thief and a robber. But he who enters by the door is the shepherd of the sheep. To him, the gatekeeper opens. The sheep hear his voice, and he calls his own sheep by name and leads them out. Now, verse 6 tells us the crowd doesn't understand, so Jesus clears it up a little bit here in verse 7. He says, I am the door of the sheep. Well, in this day, a shepherd would make a simple little enclosure out in the fields for his flock by piling rocks to sort of create this little circular wall. There wasn't any door to this makeshift corral. The shepherd would actually lie down in the opening. So he essentially became the door. Nothing could go out and nothing could come in except by going, as it were, through him. Now, if the crowd still misses the point, Jesus clarifies even further here in verse 9, saying, I am the door. If anyone enters by me, he will be saved and will go in and out and find pasture. He's effectively saying, look, if you want to join the flock, I'm the only way in. Now, with that, Jesus begins to point out the differences between himself, the true shepherd, and the false shepherds, the false teachers of Israel, particularly the Pharisees. He says here in verse 10, the thief comes only to steal and kill and destroy. I came that they, the sheep, may have life and have it abundantly. By the way, the word thief here is the original word kleptes. And from that word, we get the word kleptomaniac. And the Greek word here refers to somebody who steals with cunning and with stealth. See, these false teachers aren't stupid people. They're not ignorant men, by the way. They're smart. They're strategic. They are intentionally misleading the sheep. They kill and destroy the flock. You know, I think it's interesting that the word translated kill indicates killing for food. In other words, these false shepherds, they don't want to protect the flock. They want to live off the flock. Now, in verse 11, Jesus changes the analogy to emphasize what kind of shepherd he is. He says here, I am the good shepherd. What is it about this shepherd that makes him so uniquely good? Well, Jesus tells us, the good shepherd lays down his life for the sheep. Now, the Lord's going to repeat that statement here in verses 15, 17, and 18. This expression, laid down his life, clearly refers to our good shepherd giving up his life as a sacrifice in order to save his flock. Now, Jesus goes on here in verse 12 to emphasize the contrast between a good shepherd and a false shepherd. He who is a hired hand and not a shepherd, who does not own the sheep, sees the wolf coming and leaves the sheep and flees, and the wolf snatches them and scatters them. He flees because he is a hired hand and cares nothing.

0: the Father. The original verb here is gnosko, which refers to knowing intimately. This is intimate knowledge that comes through a personal relationship. In fact, the verb tense indicates that Jesus is taking the initiative in knowing his sheep, and his sheep in knowing him. Let me tell you, beloved, if you're in the flock, you got there because he made it possible for you to know him. He gave his life for you. He opened your eyes to the truth of who he is. And you're learning all the time, aren't you, more and more about who your good shepherd happens to be? But Jesus says here that he knows you, he knows me, just like the Father knows him, and just like he knows the Father. Imagine that. In other words, we're always learning about him, but he knows everything about us, just as intimately and completely and from eternity past to eternity future as he and his Father know each other. You know what that means? That means he already knows the best about you, and he knows the worst about you. So he isn't going to learn something about you that's going to make him want to kick you out of the flock. He already knows you completely, fully, and he's already forgiven you completely and fully when you put your trust in him. Now, there's even some more good news about our good shepherd. We're told here in verse 15, Jesus says, I lay down my life for the sheep. Now, who are these sheep here? Well, the Gospels make it clear that Jesus is the Jewish Messiah who came to the Jewish nation. They clearly are the primary object of his earthly ministry. So it might be tempting to think that, well, he only has the nation of Israel in mind when he speaks of his sheep. But listen to what Jesus says here in verse 16. And I have other sheep that are not of this fold. I must bring them also, and they will listen to my voice. So there will be one flock, one shepherd. I love that because that includes you and me. And by the way, this announcement would have no doubt shocked the Jewish leaders, the Jewish people, to hear this. If there were Gentiles present, Jesus' words would be incredibly encouraging to them, those non-Jewish people whose hearts are tugging within them to believe in Jesus, give their lives to this good shepherd. Well, they might have been wondering, Are we invited? Well, guess what? He will lay down his life for them, for us all as well. Now, Jesus goes on to reveal here in verses 17 and 18 that all these promises hinge on his sacrificial death as well as his miraculous resurrection. His death is not going to be forced upon him. He is going to lay down his life willingly. He's not only the shepherd, think about this, he's also the sacrificial lamb. He's going to die for the sins of the whole world. Now, with this announcement from the Lord, the crowd here is immediately divided. Many think that, he's out of his mind, he's deluded, if not demon-possessed. Others in this crowd are confused. They can't imagine that somebody who is demon-possessed would be performing such wonderful miracles. And of course, there are going to be some who believe that he is indeed the Good Shepherd. Let me tell you, beloved, the same reactions are taking place today. Jesus is still dividing people, as it were, based on their understanding of who he is. But what he said is still true. His sheep do know him, and his sheep do follow him. So let me ask you, where are you today? Do you know Jesus as your shepherd? Are you following him today? Well, until our next wisdom journey, beloved, may the grace of the Lord Jesus Christ and the love of God and the fellowship of the Holy Spirit be with you all. Amen.
1: Stephen Davey has been your teacher today on this wisdom journey. God already knows the best about

about you and the worst about you. And he chose you anyway. That's the grace of the Good Shepherd. If this kind of teaching has made a difference in your life, we genuinely want to hear about it. 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
2: 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Josh Irby says God has placed opportunities all around us, sometimes right across the street.
1: 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But I think more than ever, people want to hear how Jesus has impacted your everyday life. 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
5: Does God send people to hell and laugh about it? The answer to that and other questions on Key Life.
6: This is Key Life, dedicated to the message that the only people who get any better are those who know that if they don't get any better, God will still love them anyway. That teaching raises a lot of questions, so here's author and seminary professor Steve Brown, along with Pete Owenson from Forge Truth, with answers from the Bible that will make you free.
5: Thank you, Matthew. Hey, Peter.
7: Hey, man. How you doing? Happy Friday.
5: You finished your book, haven't you?
7: Yeah. Yeah, I'm talking with my editor tomorrow.
5: Oh, good.
7: Yeah.
5: What's the title again?
7: It's The Five Marks of Manhood.
5: Yeah.
7: Yeah. So that's what
5: gonna
7: we're...
5: Listen, I know some of the content in that, and it's going to be great. We'll let you know when it's out. That's Pete Owenson. If you're just joining us, he comes in every Friday and has been doing it since the Noahic flood, and we sit down and just answer questions on Friday. We love your questions, and we take you seriously. If you would like, you can ask a question anytime you want by picking up the phone and calling 1-800-KEY-LIFE. That's 1-800-539-5433. And follow the instructions, and sometimes we put your voice on the air. Or you can send your question to Key Life Network, Post Office Box 5000, Maitland, Florida, 32794. In Canada, it's Key Life Canada, Post Office Box 28060, Waterloo, Ontario, N2L6J8. Or you can email us at steve@keylife.org. And if you can help us financially, I can promise you 3 free sins. That's inappropriate. I mean, sins are all covered, so that's kind of not a good promise. But I will rise up and call you blessed if you can help us financially. And so will a whole lot of others whose life you touch. So help us if you can. If you can't, say a prayer for us. And Pete, why don't you say a prayer for us, and then we'll get to these questions.
7: That's a good idea. Let's pray together. Great God, we come to you at the end of this week, and we give you praise. Father, Son, and Holy Spirit, we honor you, we praise you, we lift up who you are and also what you've done. And Lord, we know that you receive honor and praise from those who are the angelic beings around you, and that we need to give you more praise than we do. And so, Father, we lift up how you have overseen us, how you cared for us, you have withheld from us what we really deserve. You've shown us your mercy. You've given us your grace. Most of all, you've made us daughters and sons of the Most High God. And we thank you for that powerful work in our lives. And Holy Spirit, we pray that you would meet us right now as we get to the end of this week. Some of us are tired, financially struggling. We need new jobs. We have problems that need to be solved. And we pray that you would fill us and help us to look to you. And we pray that you would be with our pastors and leaders and teachers and priests and worship directors as we come into your presence this weekend. Fill us, fill them with your grace to minister to us, and then may we minister to others. We thank you for Key Life and commit this time of Q&A to you as we pray all this in the strong name of our risen Savior, Jesus. Amen.
5: Amen. Pete, let's first go to our phone lines.
8: In the theology of Calvinism, does this mean that there are people actually born, okay, here goes, actually born to go to hell, and they will never be visited by the Holy Spirit and given a chance, or am I wrong about that? Thanks.
5: Good question. I have problems with the way you phrased your question, because you're making God into a monster, and he's not. And if you pretend that this conversation about election is simple, you're out of your mind. It's not. Scripture teaches a lot of things that are understood by an infinite God and not understood completely by finite human beings. Election is one of those. If you don't understand and believe the doctrine that God elects a people and individuals, you simply haven't read the scripture. Scripture's so clear on that. It's on every other page, and you got to deal with it. You got to deal with something else. Scripture also teaches the justice and the loving kindness of God, and that he doesn't laugh when people go to hell. He weeps, because Peter's right. It's not his will that any should perish. So I deal with it in one way, and it may be my only way. The doctrine of election starts at the moment of creation. We do not have a God who is unaware of every implication of his creation. And he knew that if he created one way, Pete and I would know Christ. And if he created in another way, Pete and I would be lost. And I think that God created the world in the best possible way, where the most possible number of people would come to Christ. And that doesn't violate his love. I think when we get home, we're going to say, would you straighten out this election thing and this freedom thing? And I think, as it were, I'm using symbols here, but I think God is going to say, with tears in his eyes, if I could have done it another way, I would have done it another way. So you got a problem. You got God's love, his loving kindness. You got the doctrine of election that is clear. You've got numerous passages that assume freedom and responsibility. And you got to put that all together, and however you look at it, my way is best.
7: Of course.
5: Of course.
7: Yes.
5: That's how I work it out in my mind. And I don't know if that's right or wrong, but it's comfortable for me, and I'm okay with it until we get home, when God straightens me out, and our listener who just called God straightens her out, too.
7: Yeah. Well, thank you for thinking deeply about it. And, Steve, I think your response is powerful. And I think we have to take God for who he is and how he presents himself to us and recognize how limited we are.
5: Yeah, we really are.
7: To what you said is so powerful, that scriptures are very clear about the election of God, and scriptures are very clear about our need to repent and believe in Jesus.
5: It is.
7: And so if we would simply do what we're called to do.
5: And we can understand that.
7: That's easy. It's easy. You want to get philosophical and put everything in balance. We can't do it. And so our dear sister raises a question in a way that the scripture doesn't exactly put it.
5: No, it never does.
7: No.
5: Not with that kind of harshness.
7: That's right. That's
5: because
7: right.
5: It would violate some major teaching in Scripture, to put it that way.
7: That's right. And in the end result, one thing we have to understand is that God's attributes, as theologians tell us, he's simple in the sense that his justice, his mercy, his love, and his grace all flow together with perfect consistency.
5: They really do.
7: But we don't grasp all of that simplicity.
5: Got
7: at this
5: it.
7: Point.
5: That is so good. That's profound. And I agree with you. All right. This is, I'm glad to move to another subject. This is an email. Do you have any suggestions for my witness as a Christian?
7: Oh, man.
5: Yeah, go tell your friends they're going to hell if they don't repent.
7: Right.
5: And then deal with the fallout.
7: and live the best you can. And then when you mess up, just repent.
5: There you go. That's it. We solved it.
7: I mean.
5: You know what I think? I think Christians smell like Jesus and can't help it. Mm. I really do. Mm. Real question. I am crucified with Christ, Paul said. Yet not I, yet I live, yet not I, but Christ lives in me. That's not a commandment. It's a fact.
7: It's a fact.
5: Yeah, and it's taken. So even if you don't want to, even if you don't like it, even if you would rather it not be so, you smell like Jesus.
7: Yeah.
5: If you're a believer, you can't help it. So show up and do what normal people do in normal situations. And if you do that, you'll create questions. And when the questions are asked, answer them as honestly as you can.
7: I love that. I really do think that by loving engagement with people is where we really need to be.
5: Yeah, the world is run by people who show.
7: That's right. And then answer questions and just give them Jesus. But make no mistake about it, Jesus came to deal with the sin issue. Christianity isn't about us being good. It isn't even being, I mean, it has implications in so many different areas of life.
5: Oh, it does.
7: But Jesus came to pay for our sins that we could be reconciled to God.
5: And that's our message.
7: Yeah.
5: That's what Luther said. He said, our faith is we're great sinners and we have a great Savior.
7: That's right.
5: And that's it.
7: Yep. That's right.
5: It's another email. I didn't mark through it on our sheet. It's at the top of that page. What do you think of Christian Jewish mysticism?
7: Huh. I think, that's a big, wide question.
5: Yeah, it really is. And it covers, you got to say, you got to be more specific than
7: right,
5: that.
7: Right. Jewish mysticism can include sort of a numerology mindset, Christian and Jewish numerology with
5: Kabbalah.
7: There's so much to that. Adding a different understanding of scripture under the text of scripture.
5: I have problems.
7: Is a problem.
5: Yeah, but I don't necessarily. You know, there are people, and we're out of time, so we got it. But there are people that are contemplatives,
7: mm-hmm.
5: who are maybe different than you are, or I am, we're more doers, but who have this ability to pray. And I affirm that kind of contemplation, mm-hmm. that God can use it. You're just going to say yes because we're out of time.
7: Probably. Amen.
5: Key Life is a listener-supported production of Key Life Network.

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4: This week on Discover the Word, Bill Crowder has been leading Elisa Morgan and Daniel Ryan Day and Rasul Berry in a Bible study called Arguing with God.
5: Through this week of conversations, we've been looking at times in the Bible, and by the way, not anywhere close to the only times, but just some select times in the Bible where people argued with God about different things and apparently for different reasons.
4: Yeah, that's actually a pretty common thing. And these incidents have provided some insight into why we still tend to question and argue and push back against what God is asking or promising or revealing. And as we've discovered, the underlying current that has run through each of the episodes in Scripture we've looked at is not a celebration of the questioning or arguing, and neither is it a strict prohibition of questioning what God is doing, but really an honest reckoning with the internal triggers that cause those we read about and can still cause us today to want to argue with God. Now, a couple of the incidents we looked at involved Jesus' disciple Peter. Well, we're not done with our friend Peter yet. He's back for one final conversation about arguing with God. And so let's listen as Bill takes the group to a story in the book of Acts to explore what this particular argument reveals about the person who's doing the arguing, and also what it reveals about the God who is patient enough to be argued with and also powerful enough to not simply override our human resistance, but to work through it toward ends that we never could have anticipated. All right, so Bill?
5: So we're in Acts chapter 10, and Peter is staying in the home of one Simon the Tanner. It's in the port city of Joppa, and there he has this vision where this sheet comes down and is filled with all of these animals, many of them unclean, ceremonially unclean, according to the Mosaic dietary laws. And that's where we pick up the story in Acts 10, verses 13 through 16. Who'd like to read that?
6: I got it. And a voice came to him, "Rise up, Peter, slaughter and eat." But Peter said, "By no means, Lord, for I have never eaten anything defiled and unclean." Again, a voice came to him a second time, "What God has cleaned, no longer consider defiled." And this happened three times, and immediately the object was taken up into heaven.
5: So it's almost like Peter's a little bit of a slow learner.
7: Yeah.
5: He just has to have it reinforced over and over again for him.
7: And in this one, I really wonder if maybe he thought this was a test again, and this time he was going to pass, right? Like, oh, okay, I see what's going on. Here's the temptation. No, by no means, Lord. I don't eat things like that. I've done this the right way, right? Almost as if this was...
5: My whole life has been done the right way.
8: Yeah.
5: Don't tell me to do it the wrong way. Now, what he doesn't know, that this is to prepare him to use the keys of the kingdom that he was given after identifying Jesus as the Son of the Living God in Matthew 16. He's going to use those keys of the kingdom to open the doors of the kingdom for the Gentiles with Cornelius the centurion. That phrase, "what God has cleansed," do not consider common, because God is going to cleanse the Gentiles who were absolutely unclean in the minds of the Jewish people.
6: I think, too, it's interesting the relationship between the vision and the application. So it's like, rise, kill these animals that are from the dietary law, unclean and clean. Okay, application, fellowship with the Gentiles and that bring them into the fold and preach the gospel to all the people. And I wonder if this kind of reveals the way that in the Jewish mind, there was a relationship between all of these different legal requirements, this mm-hmm. aspect of unclean and clean, mixing things pure versus mixing. It was all related. So the Lord had to speak to it in a comprehensive way that didn't just speak to one thing, but it spoke to the other.
5: Yeah. For me, Acts chapter 10 is one of my favorite texts because I love shrimp. And I love bacon. And those things were out of bounds under the dietary laws. But now they have been made accessible to us.
8: Well, you couldn't even love Jesus as a Gentile. So,
5: yeah,
8: it is. He's become your embrace as well.
7: So is that the application you want us to take away from this?
8: We can all eat shrimp.
7: Go eat shrimp.
5: Go have a sausage biscuit for lunch or something. No, I think the application hopefully is a little more profound than that. This is another one of these arguments with God where ultimately, and I don't think he realizes it yet, but what he's going to find out is that he was arguing against God's greater purposes by resisting God's command, not only God's greater purpose in removing the dietary laws, which happened, but also in opening the door of the kingdom for the Gentiles.
8: So to pop that out for us, I mean, we talked about, you know, how Ananias had a hard time with Saul's conversion, so we might have a hard time with, quote, that guy's conversion in our life. Arguing with God's overall purposes is as large as how could he possibly intend for a country that held up his name as righteous mm-hmm. and had a commitment to being a Christian nation, how could he let it have demise? You know, it's these bigger sovereign elements that we tend to question when they happen.
7: Yeah. And I'm kind of struck, Rasul, on what you were describing of how in some ways this was also preparing Peter to truly engage with the Gentiles. It's not just a metaphor to be applied, but it's actually a
8: real life
7: rethinking through how life goes to be in relationship with them.
6: And they have to go together, right? So like he says later on, you yourselves know, this is Peter speaking to Cornelius and his associates, you yourselves know how unlawful it is for a Jew to associate with or to visit anyone of another nation. But God has shown me that I should not call any person common or unclean. So when I was sent for, I came without objection. I ask then why you sent for me. So like he's making the connection and it's while he's there that he sees them be filled with the Spirit, just like as they were in Acts 2 at the day of Pentecost. And then he recognizes, okay, now I get it. God shows no partiality. We are seeing the connections that he's making along the way.
5: And it's fun to watch that process take place. I mean, we've all been with somebody who's a brand new baby Christian and they see something in the Bible for the very first time and their mind just goes, wow. I mean, to watch somebody go through those steps of
8: so
5: connecting
8: sweet.
5: Those dots is so fun and so refreshing. But it's also a work of the Spirit that pulls us along and helps us to connect those dots. Peter didn't just suddenly figure this out. I mean, he had some help along the way, I would believe. And the help came not just from the vision of the sheet filled with animals coming down, but from the Holy Spirit within him that helped him to see and connect all these dots together so that God's larger purpose of opening the door to the Gentiles could then be realized, and not only realized, but participated in.
7: So, Bill, you've been leading us through this series of arguing with God. What is the role that argument plays in the story of Scripture as we think, like, is this an invitation for all of us to argue more with God? Is that where we're going? Or what are you hoping we take away from this series of stories that show this back and forth with God, modeled for us in some ways?
5: You know, that's really an interesting question that I wondered if anybody would raise, because I've actually thought about it a lot. I mean, they're interesting stories, and there's a common thread that connects them all. But I think maybe the takeaway for me is, when do I see these characteristics in my relationship with God? When do I find myself arguing with him? And what are the internal triggers that contribute to that, like Moses' personal inadequacy or a sense of it with Peter, presumptiveness.
8: When it departs from history, when it's, And I think the overall takeaway for me is, I shared at the beginning, I'm kind of conflict avoidant, but to allow conflict, but the rule of conflict is the understanding of faith that God's ways are higher than my ways. And when it doesn't appear to make sense, I need to look at it in light of Scripture and what I know about God and His character. And lots of times I need to admit, I don't understand.
6: Yeah, and at the same time, I think that as opposed to a passive-aggressive approach that we can take, where we go, okay, God, sure, yeah, I'll do that. There is something valuable about the honesty that we see with Peter and Ananias and Moses, that I need to hold on to the fact that I don't know everything, and God's ways are not my ways. And at the same time, when I am feeling this tension of like, this don't seem right. You know what I mean? Like, Peter must have felt when he saw that vision. I mean, everything that he had been taught in his entire life up until that point went in a whole different direction, that I should bring that to God and allow him to correct and speak into that.
5: It might have even been nauseating to him physically to even just think about eating pork.
6: Well, I was thinking about that at a tanner's house by the sea. I'm like, that place was probably not smelling so great, too.
7: Yeah, I think that honesty is pretty key, and the fact that we have a God who invites honesty and who doesn't seem to get angry with people when they argue back, you know? He actually works with them and responds in a way to help them understand or to challenge them or whatever it is. We have a God who welcomes that honesty.
5: Yeah, it's not unlike the Psalms of Lament, where we bring our honest hearts to the Lord and He's big enough to be able to work with us and move us forward. He doesn't leave us there. He can move us forward to a better understanding of Him and a more full acceptance of His purposes that we don't always understand.
4: Yeah, great conversations this week, providing perspective and insight for those times when we have questions and we don't understand and we're inclined to argue with God. I know we all have those times in life, like so many people in Scripture did. And so I hope that reflecting on some of those incidents this week has had an effect on you and has given you a portrait of a God who is patient enough to be argued with and powerful enough to not simply override our human resistance, but work through it toward ends that we so often could never have anticipated. Bill Crowder, Lisa Morgan, Daniel Ryan Day, and Rasul Berry providing our Bible engagement for life on Discover the Word this week. And as we wrap up these conversations about arguing with God, I want to take just a second to remind you to check out the Our Daily Bread app that we designed to enrich your spiritual walk. 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All right, well, now for the next couple of weeks, we're going to pull one of our favorite studies out of the archives and listen again to some classic conversations that group members Marty Hahn and Elisa Morgan had with our friend Carolyn Custis James. The story of Naomi and Ruth and Boaz is such a great story, but it may not be the kind of story it appears to us to be in our 21st century American world. 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
9: Welcome to Johnny Erickson Tada Sharing Hope. Have you heard of the devotional book called Springs in the Valley?
10: I have a couple of favorite books that I use for morning devotions with the girls who get me up in my wheelchair every day. And I came across this wonderful thought from Springs in the Valley by Letty Kalman, and I wanted to share it with you. She talks about this. In a fierce war, in a brutal battle against a strong enemy, nothing can at once be more frightening, yet at the same time more stirring to the soul, than to hear a commanding officer shout to his troops, "Move to the front!" At once the soldier is gripped with fear, and you'd probably feel the same, right? Death and danger are on the front lines. People get killed there and seriously wounded. But if that soldier pushes aside fear and rallies his senses, if he remembers his calling, if he remembers why he signed up in the first place, if he looks around at his buddies in battle, he will find his courage. That soldier will obey his commander and run to where the fighting is most fierce. It's because he's got a commanding officer, an officer he respects, and one that he no doubt admires. And he knows that that commanding officer is putting his life on the line as well. He's taking the same risks and more. And friend, that's the perfect illustration of Joshua chapter 1, verse 9, where the captain of the Lord's army says, "Have I not commanded you? Be strong and courageous, for the Lord your God will be with you wherever you go." Okay, now, when facing a difficult and demanding trial, those words can either strike fear in your heart or stir your soul to take action, courageous action. And you can move to the front, friend, because you know you've got a commanding officer who is captain of all the angelic hosts, who is Lord of the universe, a captain who has conquered death, and who turns to you and says with a smile, "Take heart." Our commander, the Lord Jesus, put his life on the line. At the cross, he took the greatest risk of all, and he won. He won for all time. So, friend, is the enemy threatening you today? Then rally your senses. Remember the many scriptures the Holy Spirit has impressed on your heart. Christ has overcome the world. So do not let your heart be troubled there on your personal battlefield. Find your courage and move to the front. And these stirring ideas, well, listen to this. They are beautifully reflected in this wonderful poem by Philip Brooks. He writes, quote, "Move to the fore. Say not another is fitter than thou. Shame to thy shrinking. Up, face thy task now. Own thyself equal to all a soul may. Cease thy evading. God needs thee today. So move to the fore. God himself waits and must wait till thou come. Men are God's prophets, though ages lie dumb. Halts the Christ kingdom with conquest so near. Thou art the cause, thou soul in the rear. So move to the front." That poem by Philip Brooks fills my heart with fresh vision that, yes, I can be more than a conqueror today. How about it? And that line, "Halts the Christ kingdom with conquest so near. Thou art the cause, thou soul in the rear." Oh, Lord, may it never be. Don't let me be found in the rear flanks when it comes to the heat of this cosmic battle between heaven and hell. Today, give me power to move to the fore, move to the front. And friend listening, you are my buddy in this battle. Don't give up. Don't rush to the rear. You are not alone. Can you not rally your senses? And with me, together today, let's move to the front.
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8: One April afternoon, millions gathered along a mapped arc across Mexico and the United States to witness a rare total solar eclipse. Small towns blossomed to receive travelers, and neighbors set up lawn chairs and driveways, donning protective glasses to take in the wonder. As television crews documented the countdown to totality, The crowd grew silent except for one repeated phrase, "Oh my God." That struck me. I don't know for certain why those observers chose that phrase in the moment, but I suspect that as mortals encounter the rare and the astonishing, they seem to need someone to acknowledge, someone to worship. When we look heavenward, our response is awe. As David wrote, "The heavens declare the glory of God, the skies proclaim the work of his hands." The gospel writer Luke reports Jesus' last minutes on the cross. It was now about noon, and darkness came over the whole land until 3 p.m, for the sun stopped shining. Matthew shares a response to this revelation. "When the centurion and those with him who were guarding Jesus saw the earthquake and all that had happened, they were terrified and exclaimed, 'Surely he was the Son of God.'" They couldn't help but acknowledge God as the someone worthy of worship. "In humble awe, I worship you, my God." Today's encouragement was provided by Our Daily Bread Ministries.
12: Welcome to this evening's scriptures from the devotional Daily Light for Every Day by Ann Graham Lotz. Well, tonight we draw from Ephesians and Paul's letter to the Romans, but the theme is based on 2 Samuel 23:5, "He has made with me an everlasting covenant, ordered in all things and secure." 2 Timothy 1, verse 12, "I know whom I have believed and am persuaded that he is able to keep what I have committed to him until that day." Blessed be the God and Father of our Lord Jesus Christ, who has blessed us with every spiritual blessing in the heavenly places in Christ, just as he chose us in him before the foundation of the world, that we should be holy and without blame before him in love, having predestined us to adoption as sons by Jesus Christ to himself, according to the good pleasure of his will. We know that all things work together for good to those who love God, to those who are called according to his purpose, for whom he foreknew, he also predestined to be conformed to the image of his Son. Moreover, whom he predestined, these he also called. Whom he called, these he also justified. And whom he justified, these he also glorified.

minutes before entering the studio tonight, I had occasion to make a long-distance call across Lake Michigan to an eastern state. As the phone was answered over there, I heard a voice that was unfamiliar to me. And this voice began to speak and kept on speaking and began to give me options and alternatives and choices. Such as, if you'd like to speak to so-and-so, press 1. If you're placing an order, press 2. If you know your contact's extension number, press 3, and so on. And before I realized it, here's one of these menus we've got to go through. This is Night Sounds. I'm Bill Pierce, and I welcome you very warmly to our next half hour together. As you know, if you've been with us prior to this, we take the opportunity to reach into various areas of living, choosing topics and subjects, hopefully about which we're all familiar, stress areas in living, how to get through the day and the night without falling apart, and so on. And tonight's program, I'm going to title, For a Miracle, Press 1. Sort of reminds me of a little piece that Joy Morgan Davis wrote some time ago. Talking about a dream, she said, last night I had this really ridiculous dream. I thought I had called heaven, and I heard, thank you for calling. For help, press 1. For assurance, press 2. For guidance, press 3. For answered prayer, press 4. And as I read this piece, I thought, well, there are those who are in need tonight. And it wouldn't surprise me that somebody's asking for a miracle in his or her life. So, for a miracle, press 5. And if you still need to talk to someone, stay on the line. This prayer and this dream continue to say, what a relief, Lord, to wake up and realize that I only have to call your name for all of the above. So not to make fun of any system that is really helping to facilitate, tonight's program is just sort of a play on words. For a miracle, press 1. Some people expect a miracle at every corner, or a blessing, or an instant answer, or some sort of response from God. Night Sounds is on the air, not with all the answers, by any means, but merely to help us identify with why we're here, where our destination might be, to give us impetus and encouragement, counsel, and I pray for this. And our God, who created us all, is the giver of all wisdom. In fact, just this morning I recall praying for a promise that is listed in the New Testament book of Philippians, chapter 1, verse 6. He who has begun a good work in you will perform it or perfect it until the coming of Jesus Christ. Those of you who believe in God, who have accepted Christ into your heart, your life, your emotions, your will, your intellect, we especially need confidence and guidance these days because we can get off the track very easily. And as our theme music began on tonight's program, I began to have intellectual doubts, and things began to creep into my thinking, my mind, and mess me up just a little bit. And I had to go back to Scripture. Tonight's program, I just pray, will connect with you and with me. We've got good music for you tonight. And as we face this moment, and perhaps even tomorrow, we may be apprehensive. A couple of nights ago, I had a problem. And unfortunately, I took this problem to bed with me, and it began to fester and sort of circulate in my mind. And my brain sort of felt like they were in a cement mixer or something like that. And I wondered, wasn't there an
an easier way to take care of this problem. To make a phone call, just to tap someone on the shoulder. At least begin to work on the problem. Whatever is afflicting you tonight may be a difficult condition of illness, or a financial problem, or a relational one. And it may seem too big for you. And if you are a Christian, you might go to prayer and say, isn't there some easier, more simplistic way

guest, Brian Felton, Radio Bible Class, Chorus, No Easier Way. Night Sounds is on the air. I'm Bill Pierce, and tonight we're considering alternatives to some of the stressors of life, such as the choices in telephone menus when you make a phone call to a business, organization, or ministry. And I think we need to be reminded that when Jesus came and touched this planet and identified with our humanity, he too faced choices. He too was tempted and tried like none other. His temptation in the wilderness was a testing. Christians would do well to relearn some basic lessons of the temptation of Jesus. His temptation in the desert reveals a profound difference between God's power and Satan's power. Writer Philip Yancey said, "Satan has the power to coerce, to dazzle, to force obedience, to destroy. And humans have learned much from that power, and governments draw deeply from its reservoir. With a bullwhip or a billy club or an AK-47 firearm, human beings can force other humans to do just about anything they want. The enemy's power is external and coercive. However, we need to remind ourselves tonight that God's power, in contrast, is internal and coercive.

non-coercive. It doesn't gate crash. You would not enslave man by a miracle, and craved faith given freely, not based on a miracle. This particular quote from the Inquisitor Jesus and Dostoevsky's novel. This kind of power may seem at times like weakness. In its commitment to transform gently from the inside out, and its relentless dependence on human choice, God's power may resemble a kind of abdication or escape. And just as every parent and every lover knows, love can be rendered powerless if the beloved chooses to spurn it. In our programming tonight, for a miracle, press one. The choices we have, the options with which we're presented, are wholesome. And again, we've got to remember that Jesus faced options in the Garden of Gethsemane. He could have called legions of angels and wiped out the whole scene, made himself a king, short work of this whole project. But instead, his choice was to yield to his Father's mission for him. And as he said in his humanity, "Father, if it is your will, let this cup pass from me." I don't know how much time intervened between that sentence and the next. There may have been an hour mental, spiritual, gut-wrenching battle with the enemy. But finally, these redeeming words came from Jesus. "Not my will, but thine be done." And he went ahead the whole nine yards. Tonight we identify with him. He came to us as a human being, born just like we were. Well, we might respond it was a miracle birth. Of course, I'm speaking of the human process. And we too have choices. May we ask for wisdom. Those words of direction in the book of James in the New Testament. How many times we've come to that place. With his words, "If any man, any woman lacks wisdom, let him or her ask of God freely, and it will be given." Doesn't say how or when, but the scripture says it will be given. I prayed a prayer a couple of weeks ago, and I don't feel that I've received wisdom yet. I'm sort of hesitant to make a choice, but the choice is there, and I'm beginning to sense a direction. Let's give God time to work in our lives. If you are presented with some options tonight that seem to be swimming around in your head and heart, let's just hold on. Don't give up. Tonight's program for a miracle, press one, sort of commenting on the telephone menus when we call a certain place. And how relieved we are after that whole litany to hear someone say, "This is so-and-so, how can I help you?" And I believe in a sense, without being too trite or tacky, we can expect God's Spirit to communicate with us. "How may I help you?" Sometimes we don't even know how to voice our concerns or our desperation. It's not that God doesn't realize what's going on. What's happening, most likely, is it's his time. Thank you for waiting. Thank you for not hanging up. Thank you for holding. How many of you tonight are put on hold indefinitely? Where is that person? You may be bothered with background music that you don't choose to hear. But let's not
give up this particular situation, this point of pain, let's remember that He is there. At the name of Jesus, someday every knee shall bow. We won't have a choice then. There won't be a menu saying, if you'd like to bow now, if you'd like to yield at this point, we would advise you to do so. At that juncture, it will be too late to make choices. This is not a threat. It's an opportunity. And we're so grateful for the power of choice that we have. Let's not waste this power. I'm going to play a piece of music by the Cathedral's Quartet that echoes these words, "At the name of Jesus, every knee shall bow, and every tongue confess that He is Lord, to the glory of God."

lyrics of that particular piece of music bear information that every human being needs to hear, and for which every human needs to make a decision. The fact of God is necessary to the fact of man and woman and boys and girls, the human being. Just taking a moment's break here, you're in tune with the program Night Sounds. I'm Bill Pierce, and I count it a definite privilege to come by your place every night about this time on this radio station. And I'm so glad you're there, and I delight in hearing from you. Some of you really counsel me, and I appreciate that. You've got suggestions, you have comments, you have humor. You're human, so am I, and we get along wonderfully. And we're here tonight not just to converse, not to bring entertainment necessarily, because you can find that on every hand, but just to stop and think at the close of the day about your direction. We're going off the air in a few moments, and as we do, I just want to leave something with you in the form of compact discs of the music of Night Sounds. Many write and ask for certain program titles and directions, subjects that we deal with. And if we can help you in prayer, standing with you for some concern, allow us this privilege. Our mailing address is Night Sounds, Wheaton, Illinois, 60189. Tonight our program title is for Miracle Press 1, citing the phone menus we hear often. Philip Yancey wrote, "I want God to take a more active role in my personal history. I want quick and spectacular answers to my prayers, healing for my diseases, protection and safety for my loved ones. I want a God without ambiguity, one to whom I can point for the sake of my doubting friends. And when I think these thoughts, I recognize in myself a thin, hollow echo of the challenge that Satan hurled at Jesus 2,000 years ago. God resists those temptations now, as Jesus resisted them before the cross on earth, settling instead for a slower, gentler way." George MacDonald wrote, "Instead of crushing the power of evil by divine force, instead of compelling justice and destroying the wicked, instead of making peace on earth by the rule of a perfect prince, instead of gathering the children of Jerusalem under his wings, whether they wanted to or not, and saving them from the horrors that anguished his prophetic soul, he let evil work its will while it lived. He contented himself with the slow, unencouraging ways of help essential, making people good, casting out, not merely controlling Satan. To love righteousness is to make it grow, not avenge it. He resisted every impulse to work more rapidly for the lower good." Tonight, as we're praying prayers of desperation frequently, as we're looking for answers, certainly for wisdom to take us through the next day or night or even minute or hour, we remind you that Jesus is, that he's a rewarder of those who diligently seek him. Let's not rush the process. It could be that God is trying to work patience within you and me for the greater good. And now, as our theme music meets us at the culmination of our program, my prayer is that you and I both be guided. Give God the time he wants. Don't resist him. Don't come up with alternative answers and thoughts and solutions that we might have. Allow him to have his way. It's the better way. Thanks for listening. Thanks for sharing and caring, and thanks for considering these things. Just reminders. I'm not a preacher. I'm not a doctor. As one guy said, I'm not a doctor. I'm not even a nurse. Well, anyway, we look to power greater than our own.
Our mailing address, Night Sounds, Wheaton, Illinois, 60189. Till next time, more power to you is power. And until we meet again,

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my Father's house are many mansions. If it were not so, I would have told you. I go to prepare a place for you. And if I go and prepare a place for you, I will come again to receive you to myself, that where I am, there you may be also. 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
3: Radio News, I'm Anthony Lucero. President Trump says he plans to declare the Strait of Hormuz a U.S. territory after the war with Iran ends. Trump made the announcement during remarks on Long Island as Iran continues attacks on ships in the key waterway. President Trump is ordering the Navy to remove some advanced technology from aircraft carriers and return to steam catapults.
4: Trump issued that directive Thursday for all nuclear-powered carriers in the Ford class, which all use electromagnetic aircraft launchers. In his memo, Trump said the electric catapults are not good and that the Pentagon will use proven, reliable, and affordable technologies. The California firm that has a federal contract to build the electromagnetic catapults says changing course now would affect carrier readiness, national security, and U.S. technological superiority. I'm Mark Mayfield.
5: At the closing bell, the Dow Jones Industrial Average dropped by 107 points. The S&P 500 ended 13 points lower. The NASDAQ lost 73 points. I'm Levon Putney.
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6: Hi, I'm Johnny Erickson Tata. Some of the most beautiful hymns are written by hymn writers who have suffered much, like Anne Steele. She lost her mother when she was young, and at age 14, she began suffering from chronic malaria. All throughout her single life, Anne struggled with many health issues and was bedridden for 9 years before her death. During all this time, though, friends described her as cheerful and serene. You can tell that from these lines from one of her more famous hymns. Dear refuge of my weary soul, on thee when sorrows rise, on thee when waves of troubles roll, my fainting hope relies. To thee I tell each rising grief, for thou alone canst heal. Thy word can bring a sweet relief for every pain I feel. Oh, friend, God gives us examples like Anne Steele to remind us that, yes, despite suffering, he can sustain. And that is so true for your weary soul as well.
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3: Radio News. I'm Anthony Lucero. Vice President J.D. Vance says the top U.S. goal in the war with Iran is keeping oil and gasoline prices low for Americans.
4: And then obviously goal number two is ensure that Iran never gets a nuclear weapon. I feel confident we're accomplishing both of those goals.
3: Gas prices have risen significantly since the war began back in February as Iran has effectively choked off the Strait of Hormuz, which previously carried around 20% of the world's maritime oil traffic. Luigi Mangione pled guilty to federal stalking charges in the killing of UnitedHealthcare CEO Brian Thompson. Mangione told a New York court he traveled there intending to kill Thompson and knew exactly what he was doing. He faces life in prison. He'll be sentenced December 18th. The state murder charges remain.
5: At the closing bell, the Dow Jones Industrial Average dropped by 107 points. The S&P 500 ended 13 points lower. The NASDAQ lost 73 points. I'm Levon Putney.
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6: This is Ann Graham Lotz with Daily Light for Daily Living. In John chapter 10, verse 9, Jesus declared, "I am the gate. Whoever enters through me will be saved." The shepherd's call is echoed down through the centuries. It's a clarion call to all who are like sheep, offering freedom and salvation to those who are willing to come out of the denominationalism, traditionalism, ritualism, and agnosticism of their religion and enter into a personal relationship with God. It's an authoritative command to turn away from sin and selfishness and walk through the open door of salvation into the fold of a personal, permanent love relationship with the Creator who became our Savior. Listen to me. Just as there was one door that led into God's presence in Eden, and one door that led into the safety of the ark, and one door that led into the inner sanctuary of the temple, a personal relationship with God is only accessed through the one door, who is Jesus. This is Ann Graham Lotz.
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4: Newly released documents reportedly reveal the federal government investigated left-leaning groups during the Trump administration's immigration crackdown in Minnesota. The New York Times reports the Department of Homeland Security looked into several political organizations amid widespread protests against the crackdown. Kubota is celebrating two decades as America's top-selling tractor brand as farmers continue facing economic pressure.
5: Kubota has been the number one selling tractor brand in the U.S. for 20 straight years, from 2005 through 2025. Anthony Lucero, USA Radio News.
4: Mexican cartels are transitioning from smuggling drugs north to smuggling fuel south.
6: The top revenue for the cartel, recent estimates are $12 to $21 billion annually.
4: The defense for Tyler Robinson, accused of killing Charlie Kirk, is asking a Utah judge to remove the death penalty from the case.
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7: Hey, it's Frank Reed, and here's this week's reminder that we are made to crave community. From author and speaker Jack Eason.
8: A recent report reveals something alarming. 36% of all Americans, including 61% of young adults and 51% of moms with kids, feel serious loneliness. And this isn't just a passing feeling. Loneliness has deepened since the global pandemic. The key to addressing this loneliness is a renewed commitment to community. We must reimagine and rebuild our social relationships in institutions like healthcare and schools. And most importantly, restore our commitment to each other and the common good. It's time to remember that while we have commitments to ourselves, we also have vital commitments to each other. 1 John 4:21 says, "The one who loves God must also love his brother and sister." Together, we can heal this isolation.
7: For info on experiencing the power of community on mission, go to cravingcommunity.com.
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0: In the beginning was the Word, and the Word was with God, and the Word was God. He was with God in the beginning. Through him all things were made. Without him, nothing was made that has been made.
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4: Peggy Flanagan's Senate campaign revives controversy over Elizabeth Warren's ancestry claims.
5: Minnesota Democratic Senate nominee Peggy Flanagan is highlighting her Native American heritage as she campaigns to become the first Native woman elected to the Senate. The message is drawing renewed attention to Elizabeth Warren, who once identified as Native American. Ron Warner, USA Radio News.
4: Several attacks targeting Ecuadorian fishing boats in the Pacific Ocean earlier this year were conducted as part of a CIA program, according to the Washington Post. This comes as the Trump administration has carried out a campaign of attacks on alleged drug smuggling boats in the Caribbean and Pacific in recent months. A federal judge has struck down key gun restrictions, and gun rights groups are already putting the ruling into action.
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7: A new report from the pro-abortion Guttmacher Institute confirms that many women are traveling across state lines or obtaining abortion pills through telehealth to bypass pro-life laws. Some commentators claim that this proves pro-life legislation simply doesn't work, but that's not what the broader evidence shows. Research on birth data continues to indicate that laws protecting unborn children are, in fact, saving thousands of lives, even as abortion advocates search for ways around them. The answer isn't to abandon pro-life laws. Instead, it's to significantly strengthen and expand them. That means banning mail-order abortion pills, enforcing existing laws, and continuing supporting life.
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3: Newly released documents reportedly reveal the federal government investigated left-leaning groups during the Trump administration's immigration crackdown in Minnesota. The New York Times reports the Department of Homeland Security looked into several political organizations amid widespread protests against the crackdown. Kubota is celebrating two decades as America's top-selling tractor brand as farmers continue facing economic pressure.
4: Kubota has been the number one selling tractor brand in the U.S. for 20 straight years, from 2005 through 2025. Anthony Lucero, USA Radio News.
3: Mexican cartels are transitioning from smuggling drugs north to smuggling fuel south.
5: The top revenue for the cartel, recent estimates are $12 to $21 billion annually.
3: The defense for Tyler Robinson, accused of killing Charlie Kirk, is asking a Utah judge to remove the death penalty from the case.
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6: I'm Ruth Kramer with Mission Network News. In northern Nigeria, 308 people held captive by Fulani herdsmen for months are free. President Bola Tinubu calls it the largest single-day rescue operation. Unknown Nation's Greg Kelly says, although abductions have been common in the region, they've become a business. While security forces spearhead rescue missions, brave Nigerian Christians supported by Unknown Nations are addressing the terror plague by carefully and courageously spreading God's word. Meanwhile, Christians in Central Asia face not only the conflict between Iran and the U.S., they also face a cultural clash within their own communities, according to Eric Mock of SGA. They face fears of being arrested, of pastors being killed, and of children being taken away from parents. Despite this, local churches continue to build trust by meeting needs. Mock reminds believers that behind the news headlines, there are real people. Pray that believers in Central Asia continue to follow Christ and make him known. Mission Network News, a service of One Way Ministries. I'm Ruth Kramer.
7: The KCIS Seattle area forecast today, cloudy this morning, then becoming sunny this afternoon. Highs in the mid to upper 70s. Tonight, partly cloudy, lows in the mid 50s to lower 60s. Sunday, cloudy again in the morning, then becoming sunny with highs in the mid 70s to lower 80s.
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9: 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Bill Federer with us a little later in the program. Rick Green here with David Barton and Tim Barton. And you can find out more about us at our website, wallbuilders.com. 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And then if you're catching up on the radio program, that's wallbuilders.show. You can go there anytime and scroll through the programs from the last few weeks and catch up, and also send it to your friends and family. We appreciate it when you're a force multiplier like that. David and Tim, always good to have Bill Federer with us. He's going to be talking about some of the Islamification of America and of course, what's going on in Iran, how that fits into the whole big picture as well. So Bill will be with us a little later in the program.
10: Well, guys, I'm always excited to have Bill on. We've been doing a lot more throughout the years, not on radio, but actually in-person events with Bill and his son, Michael. It really is fun. For all of us, Rick, as you work with your kids and crew, I say your kids are, all married adults and you have grandkids, but it's fun seeing families work together and seeing Bill work with his son, Michael, and being able to partner with him in some things is super exciting. We actually are talking about a writing project collaboration right now with them. And I say that because there's two really good books that Bill has that are very hot books right now. One is What Every American Needs to Know About the Quran. And one is on the history of socialism. And Bill just does an incredible job doing a deeper dive. And Dad, as you and I wrote in The American Story, The Beginnings, America's experiment of socialism. And we've gone down that lane a little bit. Certainly our first two colonies both had experiments with socialism. Both of them failed miserably and arguably maybe the Pilgrims had the true experiment because they kind of fully bought into a common storehouse, a communal system, communal property. And if anybody could have made it work, it would have been the pilgrims who, like, quintessential work ethic, character, morality, love God, love people. And when the best of the people couldn't make it work, it's not going to work anywhere else. Anyway, we've all written about some of that. And it's always fun being able to talk to Bill, because Rick, Dad, as all three of us dive into research for various talks we're given and find out more details, we are often coming up with things that one of the other didn't know. We go, man, that's so cool. Bill does the same thing. So for me, it's kind of a fun nerd history moment to be able to hear Bill lay out some stuff that probably some things I know, probably some things I'm learning for the first time when he says it. So I always love having Bill on. And again, highly recommend his book, What Every American Needs to Know About the Quran, and his book on socialism. Two really good resources that should be in all of our libraries.
11: And Tim, you were mentioning about socialism, and I've been intrigued recently with Quran stuff, or more specifically Islam, and there is such an affinity, such a toleration with progressives and liberals toward Islam. They just think it's a great religion. They were very progressive. They were actually arresting people in London if you were criticizing Islam, or if you, you know, whatever. They were so far the other way. And then this big, massive study comes out that they have documented some 250,000 cases of sexual assault, often on minors. And it's interesting that 87% of those arrested for these crimes have Muslim names. And so now they're saying, well, wait a minute, this is not the religion of peace we were told. This is not what we... And so in Europe, this has really kind of caused a firestorm, caused some things in their parliament. And some of that awareness needs to come to America. And that's what Bill is so good at doing, is showing the history and showing that this is not an aberration. This is not the exception. This is kind of the rule. And that's something that American leaders are going to have to deal with. And certainly, as we're seeing the stuff happening in Oklahoma and Texas elsewhere, I think Bill's going to have some real insight for us.
9: 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Stay with us, folks. 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
10: Hey, guys, this is Tim Barton from Wallbuilders. I want to let you know about a special landing page we have on the Wallbuilders website. If you go to wallbuilders.com, there is a little box that says Wallbuilders is celebrating 250 years of American freedom and independence. Click on that little box, and it will take you to the landing page for 250 years of America. And on the landing page, there are several different little boxes you can click on. One of them is for events. It will let you know of some major events that are coming up, that are going on, that you can actually come and participate in. You can come here, my dad or I give speeches, tell them the stories about the birth of the nation, about the founding fathers, the faith connection in America. There's also a tab for resources that you can click on, and it will take you to lots of different speeches and sermons and documents and proclamations from the founding era. And then there's also a little tab that will take you to the Wallbuilder store with lots of resources, all the things that maybe a hat you want to wear, a shirt to wear, or other Wallbuilders products to read. This is a place to go to celebrate 250 years. From Wallbuilders with another moment from American history. The Reverend James Caldwell was a famous minister during the American War for Independence. His sermons taught liberty and God's opposition to tyranny. The British hated him and tried to kill him. So for his own protection, he would actually take loaded pistols with him into the pulpit and lay them beside his Bible as he preached. In the 1780 Battle of Springfield, the Americans ran out of wadding for their guns, which was like having no ammunition. Pastor Caldwell ran inside a nearby church and returned with an armload of Watts hymnals, the pages of which would provide the much-needed wadding. He took this great Bible-based hymnal, raised it in the air, and shouted to the troops, "Now put Watts into them, boys!" This pastor's ingenuity saved the day for the Americans. For more information on Pastor James Caldwell and other colonial patriots, go to wallbuilders.com.
9: 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You need to check out American Minute and read one of his 5,472 books as well. No, I'm kidding. We always give Bill a hard time because he's the most prolific writer I think I know. I wish I could churn out books like he does. Bill, I love you, brother. Thanks for coming on, man.
12: Hey, Rick. Great to be with you.
9: Hey, appreciate all that you're doing. And just, by the way, I know it's not our main topic for the day, but just the incredible wealth of wisdom and history that you have been bringing to the Islam debate and the Islamification of America. Thanks for coming down to the campus, doing that event. Thanks for, I'm seeing people share stuff from you all the time, and I'm sharing stuff from you all the time. It's been so important to educate people on that. I know we've done a couple of shows on that already, but it's just been so important. And you have a way about, from your metaphors and your analogies, you have a way of making it make sense to people, the threat that we face. So anyway, that's a long way of saying thanks for standing up on that one. You have for a long time, but I think people are listening to you now. I hope they are.
13: Well, there's a trend and sort of see several things working together. Drive neutral reverse, that Western civilization has gone from a Judeo-Christian past into a secular free sex, anything goes, LGBTQ, transgender present before it goes into an Islamic future. And they actually, it's a progression. In other words, they guilt trip Christians into being more Christian than Christ. They say, if you're really Christian, you will tolerate this alternative sexual agenda. And then you'll tolerate this, and then you'll tolerate that, till pretty soon you just tolerate everything, and that includes Islam, which has a 1,400-year track record of wiping out Christianity wherever it comes in.
9: Now, wait, Bill, you just described for me an answer I needed. I always wondered, how in the world does the LGBTQ crowd team up with Islam? It just makes no sense when you know they kill them in the countries that are Islamic. You just explain why. They use that to create the tolerance sort of pattern in the Christian church, and then they come in with the Islam after they've done the whole sexual revolution thing.
13: Yeah. And it's what they call an immunodeficiency syndrome. So if you have a healthy immune system, if a virus comes in, your white blood cells attack it. But if you have an immunodeficiency syndrome, the virus comes in and your body doesn't recognize the threat. And it's allowed to grow and kill you. And so the whole woke agenda is it disables your body politic's ability to identify threats and remove them. So in other words, if we have MS-13 gang coming into a neighborhood and they want to sex traffic young girls and they want to kill people that want to leave their gang and they set up rules for the neighborhood, we would say, no way, not in my country are you going to do that. But if they wave a religion flag and they say, oh, this is a religion, they go, oh, well, I guess we can let you come in and have your 9-year-old brides and kill people that want to leave with the RITA laws, the apostasy laws. And I guess, we can, matter of fact, we could teach MS-13 in the schools now, if it's a religion. In other words, you disable what normal people say, we're not going to allow grooming gangs. We're not going to allow 250,000 young girls to get raped by immigrants. But then if they say, no, you got to be super tolerant to these people. It's like, well, okay, but they're raping little girls. But you have to let it happen because you want to be really tolerant. It's like, but wow. it disables your mental ability to realize that there are things that want to harm you.
9: Just explained the mental illness. I mean, you really did. That has had so many of us just befuddled because you see people literally putting up with exactly what you just described all over Europe. I mean, they're putting up with these mass number of rapes for exactly what you just described. And we would have, it made no sense whatsoever. Now it makes sense. Sorry to derail us from our main topic, but that's
13: no,
9: good.
13: No, it's. So Europe's gone from 1,000 years of Catholic cathedrals, Protestant Reformation, and Jewish neighborhoods to a secular Europe with the French Revolution. Free sex, anything goes, sort of encapsulated in John Lennon's song, Imagine There's No Heaven, It's Easy If You Try, and No Religion Too. It's like, okay, there's no religion, no morals, no guidelines, and then into Europe comes Islam, and they have their 4 wives, and they put them in different apartments, and they go down to the welfare office and say their husband's not around, and they get welfare checks, and the guy visits his wives, and the more kids they have, the larger the welfare checks get, and he is living like a prince using this fraud, sort of like a, Somali Minneapolis Learning Center fraud. They milk the system, and it's all paid for at state expense. And the European families are maybe having 1 child, and it's a social stigma for a Muslim woman to have less than 5. And so within a short amount of time, they will have a majority population in Europe. If you can Google it, the most popular name for newborns in Europe is Mohammed.
14: Wow.
13: And so, and they don't need a majority. They just need it where there's two parties neck and neck, and they'll agree to side with one party against the other one. I mean, the parties have Trump derangement syndrome. I mean, it's sort of where I hate that other party. I've hated him for so long. And, oh, we got reinforcements. Yeah, you want to help me defeat them? Oh, yeah, sure. You want some concessions for doing that? Well, okay, I'll give you some concessions. And they'll pinball on one party to another, back and forth, and it's like a ratchet wrench. They'll gain a little, but they'll never give it back. Then they'll gain a little bit more, and then they'll never give it back until finally they institute their Sharia law. I just was reading where in Minneapolis now they're having calls to prayer five times a day on loudspeakers.
14: Wow!
13: Now, if you're not a Muslim and you hear 5 a.m. somebody broadcasting their prayers, it's very scary. It's very disconcerting. And it's all day long, every day. And you cannot live without being constantly aware of this. Well, what happens is non-Muslims no longer feel safe and they move out. And that's the goal.
9: And then they take over. That intimidation and the marches in the streets, too. We're seeing it in of course, in Dearborn and Minneapolis, Dearborn, Michigan, and in Minneapolis. We're seeing it in Houston. It's definitely an intimidation factor. Bill, I know I'm supposed to be asking you about Iran, so let's go to Iran real quick. What are your thoughts on the situation in Iran, the, you know, on again, off again, negotiations, back to attacking, back to negotiations? What do you make of all this?
13: Yeah, so the studying of treaties in Islam is called Hudna, H-U-D-N-A, Hudna. It means when you're weak, you make treaties until you get strong enough to disregard them. And so Muhammad was weak when he first fled into Medina, 622 AD, and he makes a treaty with the three Jewish clans, and they are nice, they let him in. And so then he does the Battle of the Trench, he chases away all the 10,000 Meccans, and he's in a position of strength. And then he goes back into the city, and he gets offended at one of the three Jewish tribes, and chases them out, and the other two stand down. They have Trump derangement syndrome. They're like, I hated that tribe. I'm glad they're gone. Now there's only two. And he picks on the second, confiscates their property, chases them out. And the big Jewish tribe stands down until finally there's one tribe, and he chops off their heads and sells the women and children into slavery. And so he takes advantage of their political differences. But it's this idea that he made a treaty when he was weak, but then he breaks it when he's strong. And that went into the DNA of Islam. There was another in Arabia. They had a month off. It was their Ramadan month, where all these pagans would go to Mecca and worship at this square building called the Kaaba, where they housed 360 different pagan gods. And these pagans were like, okay, we'll set aside our differences for this 1 month. Well, Muhammad gets verses from his Allah to attack the caravans during that month and catches them off guard. And so treaties in the Islamic mindset are something. It's just a time to restock missiles. It's just a time to reposition yourself so that you can get a victory later. So during the months that Trump has been on again, off again, Iran did something that few people recognize. They switched from GPS to Baidu. It's BDS. It's the Chinese global positioning system. Why is this important? Well, GPS is American, and the whole world has been using it, global positioning satellites, and we could turn it off anytime we wanted, and they're blind. But once they switched to this BDS, it took them a while, but they kept us going on again, off again, so they were able to do it. Now, they can move all their stuff around, and we don't know, and we can't turn it off, and it's, you know, all the encrypted stuff. And so they've upgraded their ability to target. It's actually, GPS can go within a couple of feet. The BDS can do within inches. It's actually more accurate. And so now they can shoot their missiles and be more accurate with them. And they've been upgrading it while they've been playing games with our negotiators. Now, in Islamic treaties, when you read, if one tribe is winning and the other tribe is losing, the losing tribe will seek out the winning tribe to negotiate a deal, to maybe get a couple concessions so they can save face and go back to their people and say, yeah, we lost, but I still hung on to this. And so the very fact that we want to negotiate, in their mind, that's us surrendering. In other words, the way it works is you pound away at them and they come to you begging to negotiate and you say no and you pound away some more and they come to you begging to negotiate. You don't negotiate because if you negotiate, all they're going to do is reposition themselves to be stronger the next time around. You have to do a regime change. I hate to say it, but that's, you know, so Barbary Pirate Wars, Stephen Decatur defeats the Muslims and forces the Pasha of Tripoli to do a treaty. And he said, draw up the treaty as you wish, but as soon as you leave the harbor, it's going to be waste paper.
14: Wow.
13: In other words, Mohammed said, don't be close friends with infidels. Don't make friendship treaties with infidels. You can only do
14: that. That has to be why President Trump has to use such harsh language. A lot of people, you know, get down on him because he says we're going to decapitate you and all that kind of stuff. I mean, he's speaking their language. He's saying what they understand.
13: Yeah, and it's but in their minds, any negotiating is weakness, and you have Herbert Samuel was the first mayor of the Jerusalem, the British Mandate, in the 1930s when the British, you know, took it over. And he thought he would be really nice and he would let all these Muslim terrorists out of jail. Well, they didn't view what he did as niceness. They viewed what he did as Allah blessing them for being terrorists. And so what else does this Herbert Samuel do? He makes the Hajj Amin al-Husseini, the Grand Mufti of Jerusalem. This is the number one terrorist that has organized riots that killed like dozens and dozens of Jews. And he's like, well, I want to show that I'm really nice and I'm going to make him the Grand Mufti. You're promoting this guy? And now he can spout his anti-Israel, anti-British sentiment from a position of authority rather than you crush that. And so it's called toxic empathy. And it's where you let in a criminal and you're nice, but if they don't have a DNA change, all they're going to do is view that niceness as weakness.
14: Yeah.
13: It's the law of the jungle. You have lions chasing a zebra, and if the zebra shows weakness, they're going to pounce. They're not going to say, oh, you showed me that weak niceness. I'm going to show you it back. No, international politics is the law of the jungle. They only respect strength.
14: Yeah, no doubt, man. And you know, of course, you write a lot about, in Courageous Christians, the whole need for Christians to understand the world and to stand up and be courageous and not be weak and certainly not to have toxic empathy. And that book available, of course, at American Minute and your regular radio as well at American Minute. Is it .com.org? I always get it back.
13: Is it .com?
14: .com. Okay, yes. And, you know, and actually, let's do that for the last question today. Are Christians courageous enough to stop the Islamic spread? Can we be as courageous as centuries ago when it took some time to finally, you know, find the backbone and be willing to make the stand? Do we have that courage today?
13: Yeah, that is the question. I looking at scriptures, God always seemed to wait until things look hopeless, and then he raises up little nobodies who are small in their own eyes, but big in faith and courage. And so from the scripture point of view, it only takes a small number of courageous people to turn things around. You know, if I were to look in the natural, it would be a little bit depressing, but I have to look at the spiritual. You know, it's important to distinguish between the person and the religion of Sharia. We love the Muslim person. We just don't love the Sharia teaching. It's not a hardware problem. It's a software problem.
14: Yeah. Right?
13: We love the person. We just don't like Sharia. There's a great quote from Patrick Henry. And he said, I know how well it becomes us as a Christian to forget and forgive. As individuals practicing a holy religion, we're bound in to forgive injuries done to us as individuals. But when the character of Christian, you add the character of patriot, you're in a different situation. He says, if your enemy smite one cheek, turn the other. This is the admiral maxim of forbearance that we do as individuals. But he says, you must stop there. You cannot apply this to your country. As members of a social community, this maxim does not apply. When you consider wrongs done to your country, your political duty tells you of vengeance. Forgive as a private man, but never forgive public injuries. Observations of this nature are exceedingly unpleasant, but it is my duty to use them. In other words, I remember talking to Charlie Kirk when Oprah Winfrey was trying to malign the Turning Point members. Remember that? Calling them all kinds of names. And I told him, I said, you need to hit back hard. You need to threaten to sue Oprah Winfrey and The View and all of that. And because you're standing up for all those young men and women that have identified with Turning Point. And if you, just forgive and let it go, they're going to be embarrassed in front of all their classmates because you have to hit back hard and to make Oprah apologize, which they made her do, and she didn't do it good enough, so they made her apologize a second time, and then they took her off the air for a couple of weeks. You have to hit back. So as individuals, you're going to slap you around, but if what you're standing for is the rights and the freedoms of other people, our founders, the Constitution says to preserve the blessings of freedom to ourselves and our posterity.
14: We have to
13: care about the posterity.
14: Yeah, man. No, that's good. That's good. Bill Federer. Appreciate you, brother. Look forward to the next time we get you on.
13: Appreciate you, Rick.
14: AmericanMinute.com. We're going to take a quick break. We'll be right back with David and Tim Barton.
15: 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I'm going to let you know about a new resource that should be a tool in your toolbox. This is the reprint of Thomas Jefferson's original draft of the Declaration of Independence. Now, there's lots of reasons it would be cool to own a reprint like this, but one of the things that I want to highlight is not only is this a reprint that is in Thomas Jefferson's own hand in cursive, it shows some of his edits along the way, which is really fun, but it also shows what Thomas Jefferson thought was the most significant grievance in the original draft. It's the longest grievance. It's the last grievance. It was a grievance against the slave trade, arguing actually also against slavery and arguing for the humanity of all that were enslaved. Thomas Jefferson thought that was the most important. Now, it didn't make it in the final draft, and we will explain why in the resource packet you get when you order one of these copies. But friends, this is something that you want in your collection. 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
14: 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Thanks for staying with us. 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Back with David and Tim now. A lot there, guys, and certainly does help put the whole Iran thing in perspective. I love the way he described it.
10: Yeah, I love his starting place, too, to help understand the context of how do you get to a place where, birthed as a Christian nation here in America, how do we get to the place where now we have mosques and things going up everywhere, of course. He takes us on a great journey through it. But I want to highlight what he pointed out at the beginning is it really starts with secularism. When you remove that Christian foundation and you become more secular, and then you embrace the sexual revolution, the LGBTQIA+, and kind of anything goes, you are creating a void and a vacuum that we have seen all over Europe and now in America, unfortunately, is being filled with Islam. And this should be a cry and a challenge. For Christians, the reason we need to be more active in promoting our faith and defending our Christian values and honestly Western civilization is because when you look at what Islam has done from Africa to Asia, across Europe, it has not brought more stability, prosperity. It has not brought abundance and blessings to individuals. It doesn't bring equality, contrary to what some popular commentators, even conservative commentators on the right might be saying, no, Islam, by and large, is not this religion of peace. And I'm so grateful for the way that Bill breaks this down. And again, plug for his book, What Every American Needs to Know About the Quran, will give more details, all footnoted. Highly recommend that book.
14: Yeah, the results speak for themselves in nations where Islam dominates versus nations where Christianity dominates. And we want the good results of a Christian culture, not what we see in those Islamic cultures. Thanks so much to Bill Federer for joining us today. Thank you for listening. 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
1: Welcome to Breakpoint, a daily look at an ever-changing culture through the lens of unchanging truth. For the Colson Center, I'm John Stone Street. A recent article by science writer Elizabeth Svoboda at the Wall Street Journal argued that an occasional 24-hour break is good for both mind and body. Here's what she wrote, quote, "These micro-retreats have proved so energizing, I now take a few each year. And science suggests such hiatuses, despite their brief duration, can renew enthusiasm and relieve mental exhaustion in potent ways. They're a welcome temporary escape from a chaotic and overclocked world," end quote. Now, this is not about getting away from reality, she explained. It's about getting into a better headspace. Because modern work involves so much jumping from one task to another without having time to properly focus, a regular break is a simple, constructive way to improve your life. Now, Christians and Jews might hear all this and think, congrats, you invented the Sabbath. Because thousands of years ago, of course, before anyone had ever done studies on rest or brain activity, Moses told God's people to take a day off every seven. But in fact, secular takes on life practices and rituals very often reflect the truths that the Bible has always proclaimed. Now, Svoboda learned to prize rest and time away as a mom with small kids. But everyone needs rest. This is especially difficult for Americans who can have trouble even taking vacation, at least compared to our European counterparts. And we might blame our bosses for that, but even when we're given the chance, Americans simply aren't very good at rest. As Jay Dixit described in an article written a few years ago entitled "We're Doing Downtime Wrong," the habit of scrolling and streaming to so-called relax still requires the brain to focus, even if it's on irrelevant things. By contrast, Dixit noted, studies suggest that the imagination network of the brain is just as essential as the task positive network is. And that's why Archimedes' Eureka moment came to him when he was sitting in the bath, and why Newton formulated the law of gravity when he saw an apple fall in an orchard. The epiphanies that seem to bubble up from nowhere when your mind is wandering are actually products of the imagination network, end quote. And though the average working American still works the same rough 40-hour work week, there is now far less shut-off time. Our phones function more like our computers, which keep us tethered to work of some kind at all hours. In other words, the rhythm of constant activity that's in our culture, even while lying on a couch or sitting on a beach, is not the kind of rest that you read about in Scripture. In his book, 24-6, A Prescription for a Happier, Healthier Life, physician Matthew Sleeth noted that only one of the Ten Commandments begins with the word remember. It's the one about the Sabbath. As Sleeth put it, it's almost as if God knew we would forget. When we do remember, we often think of the Sabbath as a burden, not as a gift. But Jesus said that man was not made for the Sabbath was made for us. And that, of course, is because God is for us, not against us. To remember the Sabbath is not to follow a rule, it's to receive one of God's greatest gifts to his creation. In doing so, we not only remember our own frailty, but we can be refreshed by hearing his voice and better following his calling in our lives. For the Colson Center, I'm John Stone Street with Breakpoint.
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8: From Redeemer Broadcasting, this is Holding All Things Together for this third weekend in August. I'm Dan Elmendorf.
9: And I'm Calvin Carter. What is the therapeutic model? Does it belong in our churches? Supporting people without the standards of God's law is simply dangerous. It is popular to try and include people regardless of right and wrong. But if people remain in their sin with no repentance, that means they should not be in church leadership. Are all opinions equally correct? No, they are not. That is, if we disallow the holiness of God. We mention the case of Rosaria Butterfield. After she came to the Lord and left her life of sin, she then clearly saw the distinction between acceptance and approval. There are groups who practice their sin and want our approval. But we cannot give approval to them because what they are practicing is an affront to the person and work of Christ. Yet we are free to accept all people and love them in Christ as we seek to see the Lord work in their hearts. Our guest today is pastor and educator, Dr. John Vance.
10: We seek support, and we should, and we are to support one another. But there are other aspects of the therapeutic culture that can be dangerous, and that is that when you are supporting things and people cannot be corrected, they're just simply supported without being corrected. Or people are supported in their beliefs when it's not biblical, because we have this concept of inclusion, that everybody ought to be included.
9: Also ahead, Pastor Bill Shisco discusses how baptism signifies and seals. Later in the program, Brother Jerry Wiss discusses a disabled Christian man outside what used to be the World Trade Center. While other people were begging with outstretched arms, by contrast, this disabled man did not beg. Instead, he chose to be an inspiration to all who got to know him. Finally, we'll take another look at this week in history. All this just ahead on Holding All Things Together.

Well, in our form of sound doctrine, the shorter catechism, we're dealing with the means of grace, which are especially the Word of God, that's above all, prayer and the sacraments. And sacraments are signs and seals of Christ and his work. They're not magic. They're means, and they're means that are given to believers, especially they are baptism and the Lord's Supper. Well, which brings us to the question of baptism and what it is. And the shorter catechism says baptism is a sacrament. Again, it's an oath of allegiance by God to us. It's the meaning of a sacrament in which the washing with water in the name of the Father, the Son, and of the Holy Spirit signifies and seals our engrafting into Christ and partaking of the benefits of the covenant of grace and our engagement. I love that word. Our engagement to be the Lord. And basically, let me put it this way. Baptism signifies and seals your marriage to Christ. Now, I'm going to use a different illustration. Baptism is a branding. It's a mark. It's not magic. And it's a seal, above all else, that God owns you, that he claims you. I am his, and he is mine. And connected with that, and here's where marriage illustration comes in, because that's really the best illustration, it's a biblical one, of what union with Christ by grace through faith is. You're in it. It signifies and seals that you are engrafted into Christ. I am in union with Christ, which means what? His life and my life are united. And you are, by grace through faith, signified and sealed in baptism, made a partaker of all the benefits of the covenant of grace, which here is another term for the new covenant. What does that mean? Forgiveness. Baptism represents that as a cleansing ordinance. Righteousness, the purity of water, representing the purity of Christ given to you. Water gives life. Baptism symbolizes life that you have in Christ. And because it's life in Christ, it is everlasting life. Wow. All of those things are symbolized and sealed in baptism. And our engagement to be the Lord, well, we'll deal more with that next week. Basically what that means, you believe in Christ, you're married to him. He says to you, I take you to be part of my wife, the church. And you say, I take you to be my lawfully wedded husband, to have and to hold, to love and to cherish, as long as we both shall live, and you live forever. More next week.

0: On the phone line with us today is Dr. John Vance, and he's a fellow board member here at Redeemer Broadcasting. Pastor Vance, welcome.
1: Thank you. Thank you for having me.
0: One of the things I appreciate about you

0: we live in a time and a place in history where the therapeutic model has overtaken even in the Christian ministry. And what I mean by the therapeutic model is that we seek support, and we should, and we are to support one another. But there are other aspects of the therapeutic culture that can be dangerous, and that is that when you are supporting things, and people cannot be corrected, they're just simply supported without being corrected, or people are supported in their beliefs when it's not biblical, because we have this concept of inclusion that everybody ought to be included.
1: Yeah.
0: I heard a woman recently say in a meeting where I was meeting with some church people, and this church had divided, and so the comment from the person was, well, the people who left don't believe in inclusion. And when she was using the word inclusion, it was meaning that in the church, that people who are practicing things that are unbiblical should also be included in the work of the church. Well, they are included in the church, but they should not be holding office, or they should not be in the pulpit, and things of that nature. The Bible has standards. We can't just offer support.
1: Right.
0: We also need in our lives rebuke and correction and instruction. As a matter of fact, one of the pet peeves I have is that it's difficult to instruct today because everybody believes that their opinion is as good as yours, whether informed or not, or they have their truth and you have your truth. It throws out standards, the therapeutic culture, in my opinion, to a great extent, particularly biblical standards. And while all people are created in the image of God and are extreme of value, I believe the scripture places upon those who are created in God's image. After all, Jesus came into the world to seek and to save the lost. So we know that the Creator himself, through his Son, places a premium on the value of people. But that does not mean that all behaviors are to be accepted without qualification or rebuke or correction.
1: Yes, yes.
0: So that's what I mean by the therapeutic culture.
1: It's very helpful. Some time ago, we had talked, or I had talked with on an interview with Rosaria Butterfield, and it was important in her mind the distinction between acceptance versus approval. And she was explaining how that in her former life of sin, approval was important to the group of people she was with. But now she can give them acceptance, but not approval, because they're engaging in sin, something the Bible calls sin. But that of course, doesn't overrule the fact that we can accept people, love them, but not approve of their sins. So I think that's an important distinction.
0: I had a fellow to come to me in 1980, which was 46 years ago. He's still a friend today. And he came to me with a problem. And he had AIDS. And he told me how he had gotten it. And we talked a good bit, and over the course of that year in my counseling with him, I said something to him that he still remembers. I said, you know, there'll be the temptation for you to shift the ground underneath you and approve of behaviors that you may commit.
1: Yes.
0: You may fall 100 times, but by the grace of God, you'll get back up. But on the other hand, do not try to change the biblical standard.
1: Right.
0: It's the only way that we know what is sin and what is not, what is wrong and what is right. And you may fail and you may be weak, but you must strive to live the Christian life, and you must not try to change the standards underneath to meet your former lifestyle. And that stuck with him. And he is a fellow today who reads the Bible through every year. Mind you, totally, every year. And he's done this for many, many, many years. Maybe not every year consecutively, but he probably has read

0: I know he's read the Bible through much more than I have on a systematic basis.
1: Yeah.
0: But you can't change the standard to approve of the way the fallen world lives.
1: You cannot.
0: You repent and turn to the Lord. So Mrs. Butterfield, I believe I know who she is.
1: Yeah.
0: She was former English teacher at Syracuse, I
1: believe. That's the one.
0: And, okay, so that's the one.
1: Yeah.
0: And she's married to a Christian minister, I think a reformed Presbyterian minister.
1: Oh, boy, you got it right.
0: So her making that distinction between acceptance and approval is very important.
1: It is.
0: It's all important. The Apostle Paul makes that clear in the scriptures when he's doing those passages, for instance, in Philippians and Ephesians and Galatians, about what is right and what is wrong. And we live in a world where we need to maintain that distinction, and we need to maintain the distinction between falsehood and truth.
1: Yes. Oh, very true. And Mrs. Butterfield put out a book some time ago, I think it was back in 2018, titled The Gospel Comes with a House Key. And she reveals in there how that a Christian minister reached out to her and invited her into his home and showed her Christian love. And that really bridged an important gap. And finally, she would repent of her sins and come to the Lord Jesus Christ as her only Savior and Lord. And it's a wonderful story. I think we should pray for people like this, because it's not an easy road. Temptations from the past can come and haunt them. And, well, it can for all of us, no matter what our weakness has been in the past. We need to stay close to the Lord. Today we're talking about therapeutic culture, the weakness of that, and how that we need a standard, and God's Word gives us that standard. Pastor Vance, we have maybe 4 or 5 minutes left yet. Any other points you want to make?
0: Well, I was in seminary in 1977 doing some graduate work. I finished one seminary and I was in another. And the president of the seminary upon graduation gave our speech, and it was it took place in a magnificent setting, the Protestant chapel, or the chapel on the campus of Princeton University.
1: Mm.
0: And in that magnificent setting, James I. McCord, the president of the seminary, warned the preachers. He said, "You're going to go out into a world, and the ground truly has shifted under the Christian ministry." And he reminded us that we are not to go out and just simply be counselors and to be supportive. And of course, we are to be that. But we are to be more than that. We are to offer, as he reminded us, the teachings of Scripture, the rebukes concerning Christian standards and correction. Mm. You know, one of the things I find out about young people today, when I say young, I mean under 35 in particular, that's young to me.
1: Me too.
0: Is, we can't suffer rebuke.
1: Yes.
0: Or we can't suffer correction. We some reason lack the humility, and I think this is part of the therapeutic cultural response, because we get nothing but support, support, support. You are somebody, you are somebody, and we are. But on the other hand, we are sinners.
1: Amen.
0: That need to be saved.
1: Amen.
0: Through the grace of God. And so it is incumbent upon Christian people to be able to receive rebukes and correction and instruction. Otherwise, the book of Proverbs, we might as well excise it out of the Bible, because that's what it's all about.
1: Oh, so
0: and
1: true.
0: So we need to maintain standards today and to try to live up to them. And I will say, in the short period of time, I'm sure that minister that welcomed Mrs. Butterfield into his home to meet his family and have fellowship, he did not think of himself as better than her.
1: No, not at all.
0: I guarantee you he thought of himself as a sinner saved by
1: Amen.
0: Grace, trying to live for the Lord Jesus Christ.
1: Amen.
0: And he was inviting another person who was hungry and needy and poor and undone to come and dine at
1: Amen.
0: His table and enjoy the blessings of God.
1: Amen. Well, today we've been talking with our good friend, Pastor John Vance. And if you have a question for him, just email the ministry. We're found at ministry@redeemerbroadcasting.org. Pastor Vance, may God bless you. Thank you for joining us today, and say hi to your wife.
0: Thank you for having me, and the same.
1: Today, Jerry Wiss recalls a past scene from the early morning commute into New York City. Right outside what used to be the World Trade Center, commuters emptied into Lower Manhattan, scurrying to their offices. Few paused for those jingling change in styrofoam cups, but many paused for Al, a disabled Christian who didn't beg, but proved to be an inspiration to all who got to know him. Al was there every morning, not to beg, though he well could have, given his condition, but to work. Jerry is a frequent contributor to Holding All Things Together and is a writer for Christian Renewal magazine.
2: Years ago, I was one of the myriads of people that emptied out of the then World Trade Center in Lower Manhattan to hoof my way to work. Right outside, before even making it to the corner, one could see an assortment of beggars, most able-bodied, but otherwise clearly drug or alcohol-addled. They stood up against the oncoming crowd, jiggling change in styrofoam coffee cups. Some simply stood with their hand out. Walking through the narrow streets of this historic district of the city on my way to the office, I see several derelict men, also able-bodied but likewise addled, sitting in doorways with makeshift signs, the familiar styrofoam coffee cup propped at their ankles. A few times I offer to buy one or two of them breakfast at a deli where I usually stop for my morning coffee, and they'd walk with me right to the deli's door, but once I opened it, they turned and walked away. Most would come and go, but one guy was at the World Trade Center's entrance every morning, Al, along with his sidekick, Junior. Al had cerebral palsy, a bad case of it. He was wheelchair-bound, couldn't use his hands, and one had to come in close to understand his slurred speech. But Al did not beg. In front of his wheelchair was a sign. It read, quote, "No tips, please. Pity helps no one. Buy from me and help me make a nice living," end quote. On the tabletop of his wheelchair, Al sold pens and pencils, tissues, paper clips, nail clippers, and miniature Bibles. And when it rained, he and Junior added umbrellas. He had regular customers. During the Christmas season, people on their way to work would poke folded $100 bills into his twisted hand or into Junior's. Al would yell after them, telling them he didn't want the charity. Many turned around, came back to Al's tabletop, and took a pen or a packet of tissues. People typically just brush past beggars, but I'd almost always see someone in attempted conversation crouched at Al's side. Sometimes Junior himself, well advanced on the autism spectrum, interpreting. If you got to know Al over those early mornings, you would learn that he was in his late 60s, he was Jewish, and he was a Christian. He and Junior regularly attended a Pentecostal church in Jersey City, where they lived, three subway stops away. Somewhere along the line, Al heard the gospel and believed. His gracious determination, friendliness and humor, and stubbornness in refusing outright charity were an inspiration, not just to me, but to countless people who had gotten to know him on those early morning streets of the Big Apple. In an astounding contrast, a rather large, pot-bellied, unshaven man often stood just a few yards away from Al, facing the oncoming crowd, exiting the Trade Center, with his hand out. Most ignored him. Of course, Al was not entirely self-sufficient. He had Junior, likely lived in a state-sponsored assisted living situation, and probably received disability benefits, but he nonetheless worked as he was able, while the fellow a few yards away had evidently given up. Obviously, we cannot just put the beggar in a suit, give him a laptop, and put him in a cubicle to work, nor in coveralls with a lunch pail, sending him over to a construction site for a day's labor. Who he is the result of many bad decisions over a lengthy period of time. Street missions, and there are at least a couple in Lower Manhattan, try their best, sharing the gospel, temporarily providing food, clothing, and a bed, and willing to help men like this to walk their way back to sanity. But many who need help do not want to change or even attempt it, and recidivism is high among those who do. If the contrast between the beggar and Al shows us anything, it is that Jesus makes the difference. There's no standing still. We are always moving either toward glory or toward hell.
3: Time once again for This Week in History. August 9th, 1945. For the second, and hopefully last time, a nuclear bomb destroys a city as the United States delivers an atom bomb to Nagasaki. Convinced that the bomb that had previously obliterated Hiroshima was not a fluke, Japan capitulates with unconditional surrender, saving untold American lives in the process. August 10th, 1776. King George III of Great Britain learns that the rebellious colonies across the pond have created a declaration of independence. 13 British colonies in the New World have become the basis for a new nation. August 12, 1939. Moviegoers in Oconomowoc, Wisconsin, attend the world premiere of The Wizard of Oz. Frank Baum's 1900 classic goes on the big screen to critical acclaim with memorable songs from Harold Arlen
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5: Father in heaven, thank you for this
6: Dear
5: day.
6: God, I praise you because you are always...
7: Hi, Jesus.
8: The Bible reminds us the Lord is near to all who call on him. 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
5: It's like a hotline to God.
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7: Isn't that cool?
9: Give us this day.
8: Jesus taught us to pray, to be united as one. 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
10: Hi, I'm Pastor Ryan from Sedaris Church in Seattle. Would you pray with me? Our Father in heaven, hallowed be your name. Your kingdom come, your will be done on earth as it is in heaven. Give us today our daily bread and forgive us our trespasses as we forgive those who have trespassed against us. And lead us not into temptation, but deliver us from evil. For yours is the kingdom, the power, and the glory forever and ever. Amen.
11: I'm Anthony Lucero. President Trump says he plans to take control of the Strait of Hormuz and declare it a U.S. territory following the war with Iran.
12: After we finish defeating Iran, which is being very badly defeated, pretty soon I'll be declaring the Hormuz Strait a territory of the United States.
11: While speaking to law enforcement officers on Long Island, Trump also urged Americans to accept higher gasoline prices during the war. The White House is promising new economic pressure on Iran as the war enters its sixth month. Treasury Secretary Scott Bessent says the measures will combine economic isolation with the continued blockade of Iranian ports and the Strait of Hormuz. Secretary of War Pete Hegseth says the U.S. is prepared to maintain the naval blockade indefinitely. Wall Street closed lower.
4: At the closing bell, the Dow Jones Industrial Average dropped by 107 points. The S&P 500 ended 13 points lower. The NASDAQ lost 73 points. I'm Levon Putney.
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7: The KCIS Seattle area forecast today. Cloudy this morning, then becoming sunny this afternoon. Highs in the mid to upper 70s. Tonight, partly cloudy. Lows in the mid 50s to lower 60s. Sunday, cloudy again in the morning, then becoming sunny with highs in the mid 70s to lower 80s.
13: I'm Ruth Kramer with Mission Network News. Political unrest spells trouble for Christians in Bangladesh. More on that in just a moment. Then later, God is still at work amid the war in Ukraine. And there's a place for you in this story. We'll tell you what's happening in just a few moments. But first, former Bangladesh Prime Minister Sheikh Hasina vows to return from exile this year, despite facing the death penalty if she comes back. Bruce Allen with FMI says,
14: this news that Sheikh Hasina could return to Bangladesh really unsettles things.
13: Hasina fled the country in 2024 after 1,400 people died during mass protests against her rule. She denies any wrongdoing, but many blame her for the deaths. Allen says that social conditions and ministry opportunities have improved recently, but he worries about Hasina's return.
14: But often when there is social unrest or upheaval in Bangladesh, it's the minorities, like Christians, who face the brunt of the violence.
13: The new leadership claims they want to protect religious freedom.
14: Please pray that the current government that was just elected earlier this year will begin to think about people's life, not just about their own hold on power.
13: Joshua Project estimates that 99% of people in Bangladesh have not been reached with the gospel. Allen says that local church planters are making progress, yet they need wisdom to discern between genuine seekers and radical Muslims looking to attack them. Pray for the spread of the gospel and for protection for Christians. Next, there's been another delay of justice in the case of Pastor Raymond Koh, who's been missing since 2017. His wife, Susanna Liu, sued the Malaysian government and police in 2020 concerning his abduction. After years of legal battles inching toward the truth, a breakthrough ruling came last November. Floyd Brobel with the Voice of the Martyrs Canada.
15: The recent ruling was that the government and police were liable for Pastor Koh's enforced disappearance, and they were ordered to reopen the investigation.
13: The government was also ordered to pay Koh's family a large sum of money in damages. No surprise, the government appealed the ruling. The legal trail gets complicated here, so listen carefully. In January, a judge granted the government a stay order, postponing any payment or renewed investigations about Koh until the appeal is resolved. Koh's family then appealed for that stay to be lifted. But on July 29th, a three-judge panel dismissed their application.
15: We should continue to pressure or encourage the Malaysian government to do the right thing.
13: Susanna has written a letter to Malaysia's prime minister asking for his intervention in the long-delayed case. Ask God to work justice even now and pray for the strengthening of Christians in Malaysia like the Koh family. Finally, many in Ukraine face a traumatic reality as the war in their country continues. However, amidst the suffering, Greg Yoder says Keys for Kids devotionals are helping to provide hope and introducing children to Jesus.
16: Keys for Kids Ministries just recently, with the partnership with Mission Eurasia, created a new devotional specifically for traumatized kids, kids that are going through war. They were distributed just before summer camp season, and now they're being handed out.
13: While in the relative safety of summer camps outside any major cities, hundreds of children are hearing the message of Christ. These stories of salvation include a child who accepted Jesus after hearing a devotional about the peace that Jesus offers. Another young man came to faith through a devotional that taught him it was okay to release what he was holding inside and to weep. Yoder urges all Christians to pray for this war to end. Until then, Keys for Kids will continue to support the people and children of Ukraine.
16: Kids need Jesus, and so we continue to help Ukraine. Ukrainian churches especially, is they're trying to reach kids in the most unique way. They just don't have a lot of resources. And so the Keys for Kids resources that we've been able to provide have been very helpful.
13: Find your place in the story at missionnews.org. 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I'm Ruth Kramer.
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0: Welcome to the Christian Car Guy. And no, I am not Robbie Dillmore. You're hearing a different voice. I'm Dwayne Carson, and I'm filling in, sitting in today for Robbie Dillmore. And it is a joy to have you join us as we dive in to today's Christian Car Guy show. We're going to be talking about Jesus' labor of love. And to set us up on that, many of you may know me from the component of Date the Word. And so with Date the Word, today is 8-8. And, there's some great 8-by-8 verses. And the one that I'm going with today comes from Matthew 8-8. Where it says, the centurion answered and said to him, Lord, I am not worthy that you should come under my roof, but only speak a word, and my servant will be healed. And the context is this Roman centurion, a great leader in the Roman army, has a servant that is paralyzed, and he's heartbroken over his servant. And he comes to Jesus, having heard that Jesus can heal. And he asks Jesus, would you come and heal my servant? And would you... just speak a word that my servant will be healed. And Jesus said, I will come and heal him. And that's where this verse comes, where the centurion says, you know what? I can't have you come to my home. I'm not worthy. And then he said, you just speak the word and he'll be healed. Now, 8-by-8. Some of you know what a 2-by-4 is. Some of you know what a 4-by-4 is. From a truck standpoint, my first truck was a 4-by-4. That was unique back then. And boy, I could go places where other people couldn't go because of being a four-wheel drive. But in the lumber world, in the building world, 8-by-8 is a solid piece of wood. Now, this centurion had a solid faith. 8-by-8, boy, it was large and big. He believed Jesus could do the impossible. My goodness, he believed Jesus could just speak a word. He didn't have to be in the presence of the servant, but he could just speak a word and this servant would be healed of the impossible. He was paralyzed, but Jesus could heal him. That's what this centurion believed. But he also had humility. He recognized the greatness of Jesus, and he goes, I'm not worthy that you would come into my presence, to come to my home. And I just love that about him. But he also had 8-by-8 love. Here's this centurion who was concerned about someone who could not do anything for themselves, and his heart is broken, and he has 8-by-8 love. And so today, I want to challenge you as we go into this show to think about having 8-by-8 humility, 8-by-8 faith, but more importantly today, 8-by-8 love. And the reason for that is because as we talk about Jesus' labor of love, it is a ministry that is looking to help especially single ladies, widowed ladies, who need help with their car. And I've got Bob Young here today. And hopefully in a little bit, Scott Barton's going to be here. But as we talk about Jesus' labor of love, maybe you've got a story about how Jesus' labor of love helped you. 866-348-7884. And what we want to do today is raise some money to help Jesus' labor of love so that they can get these cars, get them ready, and put them to these women who need help. And so you're going to be hearing some stories. You're going to be hearing some appeals. I want us to be generous. And again, showing love, sometimes it comes out of your pocketbook. You help somebody who can't help themselves with generosity, with a generous gift. So, Bob, welcome to the show, and tell us about some more about Jesus' labor of love, and any comments you want to make about what I just said.
1: I want to just start out with, this is so timely. I was really not scheduled to be here this morning, but decided to pop in and spend some time here. And just last weekend, my wife and I got to participate in a handicap camp up in Surrey County at Home Place Campground. And 40 years ago, this was the 40th anniversary of this camp. And a friend of mine's father decided that something like this needed to happen. And he and a friend of his started this camp 40 years ago.
0: 1986.
1: And we, Lori and I have been helping. This was our fourth year.
0: Wow.
1: And some of the folks there are mentally challenged. Some of them are physically challenged. But they all have a love for God. And just to be a part of that was just completely awesome. You get to see people's faith. When sometimes I think I'm having a bad day, and then I think about the guy that his legs don't work at all, and yet he goes through his day and with some struggles, but he proceeds through his day. And it was just such a blessing to be a part of that, and we're so grateful to the Simpson family for including us in that. And every year I go, it's just been such a blessing. We have a church service on Sunday morning, and that is always just completely awesome. But when you're talking about, you know, as soon as you mention the soldier's servant that needed healing, well, there's a lot of need for healing. There's not a physical, emotional, and there's just so much healing that needs to be done. I need a little healing. I don't think there's any of us that don't need a little healing. But to be a part of Jesus' labor of love, when Robbie came to Jerry and I, Jerry Mathis, our Christian Body Shop guy, when he came, Robbie came to us and brought this idea to us, we were just like, this is pretty large. This is pretty large, but it wasn't too large for God. And Robbie has a faith that just soars like an eagle. And we've been able to help so many people, and all of the donation money goes to help these people. There's not administrative costs. There's not anything. There's all of it goes straight to the people in need. And we've been able to help so many people through the years. And when Scott Barton came on with us, it was such an awesome addition to the group. And I just so grateful to be a part of that. When I had the junkyard, I was able to, you know, like donate a transmission or donate a part or whatever part they needed. But I've retired now, and I no longer have that ability. But, you know, what we all can do is donate money. And or if you have a vehicle in your yard that's no longer running, or one that is running, we have gifted whole vehicles to some people in specific cases. And it's just really, really, really been an awesome thing. But and if you got one around, or you know somebody that's got a car that's not running just right, sometimes we're able to take a vehicle that's imperfect and give it a little healing, and purpose it to help somebody.
0: So there's a number of ways that you can participate in this Jesus labor of love. First off, right off the bat again, just by giving a financial gift. And if I understand, they can go to the Christian Car Guy, where they will find the website for Jesus labor of love. And there they can make a donation through online. But again, for you who are usually listening to this show, you know, if you've got a car out there just sitting there, and I love what Bob said, it may not be running. They know how to get the parts so that it will be running.
1: And if it's unsavable, you know, if it's a car that we can't get fixed, we can still sell it for salvage value.
0: Right.
1: And, you know, that's what I did for years. And, it was always a blessing to be able to, you know, go ahead and jump in there and get the car and send the money to the great cause.
0: There you go. Well, we're going to go to a break, and then we'll be right back with you. This is the Christian Car Guy, and today we're talking about Jesus, labor of love, and we want to hear your stories.
2: The entire world trembles on the brink of a disaster on a scale that some men only dreamed of in fantasy a few years ago.
3: That was true in 1969 when Billy Graham spoke those words, and it's still true today. But for those who believe in Jesus Christ, well, there's much more to the story.
2: The Bible teaches that the end will come with the coming again of Jesus Christ, and that he will set up a kingdom of righteousness and social justice where hatred, greed, jealousy, and death will no longer be known. That's why a Christian can be an optimist. That's why a Christian in the midst of all that is happening can smile. We know what's going to happen. We know what the end is. The end is going to be the triumph of the Lord Jesus Christ.
3: We can tell you how you can be a part of that perfect new world. 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

0: Welcome back to the Christian Car Guy Show. I'm not Robbie Dillmore. I'm Dwayne Carson today, sitting in for him, and I've got Bob Young here with me, and now I've got Scott Barton with me, Jesus, Labor of Love, and Scott, bringing you up to speed. We've been talking about how in Matthew 8:8, today's 8:8, so it's an 8:8 day, 8x8, there was a man that was just heartbroken. Not over his situation, but over a servant's situation. The man was paralyzed, and he said, I've heard stories about Jesus being able to heal. And so he went to see Jesus and said, I need you to heal my servant. And Jesus was like, well, yeah, I'd be glad to come. And he said, no, I'm not worthy that you would come to under my roof. Just speak the word. And this man had incredible faith, so much faith, Jesus said, I have never seen such great faith in my life. And the faith, though, that he had was built based on his love for his servant. And as I think about Jesus' labor of love, as I've journeyed with you guys for a couple of years now, you guys have that 8x8 love for people. You want to help them get what they don't have so they can do the things that they need to be doing. Not just want to do, but need to be doing. And having a car, being able to get to places, get to work, go grocery shopping, get to a doctor. So today, we're challenging our listeners to have 8x8 love and be generous to help Jesus' labor of love. Scott, welcome to the show. You might want to say a few words, but then I want you to tell our listeners how they can be giving to your ministry.
1: Okay, thank you so much for that introduction. I'm just humbled to be here, and it's just a blessing to be a vessel, to be a conduit. I don't really have any real resources of my own other than my heart and my time. And every day I hear these heartbreaking stories of these people that are doing their best. I just spoke with three this week. One lady, she just needed a battery. She just needed a battery. And we worked really hard because it was a special type of battery. And the next day, I couldn't get back to her that day. I tried to find the right battery. The next day, I prayed and prayed, and I sat in my driveway as I got home from work, and I called her, and I told her, I said, we're working on it. We found the battery, and she said, guess what? She said, my cousin loaned me the money. I found this particular battery. It was a special, expensive battery for $50, and I also have a job interview tomorrow morning, and I haven't spoken to her since, but we prayed, and I just cried right there in my driveway because I was so worried about her. And these are just some of the stories that I hear every day. Some people living in their car. I think this particular person was living in the shelter, and I hear so many people that have special need children. They're just doing the best they can. And sometimes we're not able to help them because their needs are too excessive. It's maybe a transmission or something. But they are so grateful that I called up and listened to them and prayed with them. And sometimes I put them on the car donation list, which is not an immediate fix. We never know when we're going to get a car. But just to be a part of this is humbling. Yeah. So for those out there that are listening and you do have some resources or you want to be a part of something, like Bob said earlier, 100% of what we get goes to help people. We don't have any middleman costs. Of course, those of us that are involved, it's just our time. We have one bookkeeper, Bob's lovely wife, Lori, that takes care of all the odds and ends, the minutiae that I don't even know about. So she works 100% for free. I do it for free. So anything that we get, whether it's an old car that's not running that we can use for resources, we can send that to the smasher, or we can a lot of times fix them up, put some good tires on them, make sure the brakes are working. And we always make sure, of course, they have to pass inspection. So if there's anybody out here that has any resources that they like to contribute, or if they do have an old car or something that's running, what better way to bless somebody within your own community? So thank you so much for those out there that are listening.
0: Yeah, and when we think about Jesus' labor of love, that first thought for me has always been that you are looking for a car to be donated, and you're looking to donate a car to someone, and they can contact you through the Christian Car Guy website, Jesus Labor of Love.
1: Yes.
0: Ask for assistance. So
1: yes.
0: So this show carries both sides of the coin.
1: Absolutely.
0: But as I'm listening to you and Bob today, it's more than just a car. Now, what we just heard is, here's a lady that called in, needed a battery. So that's something else you guys do. You provide help with keeping a car running.
1: Yes.
2: Auto repair and you know, just assistance, helping yeah. people get their car back on the road.
0: And so some of the finances would go to pay for a battery. So you're not
1: Absolutely.
0: Paying for a car or a complete repair of a car, but you are paying, you guys use that money to help keep someone's car going. And there, I don't know about you guys as listeners, but when a vehicle doesn't work for me, oh my goodness, I'm tempted. I gotta resist temptation. I want that thing working. I need to be somewhere. And the fact that Jesus' labor of love is here for someone who I've got to get for a job interview. How do I get there? And my car's not running. And so again, we want to encourage you today to. Make a generous donation to this great ministry. And Scott, you might make an appeal right now to some of our listeners who have been helped by Jesus' Labor of Love. We would love to hear from them. When we come back from the break, we would love to hear their stories.
1: Yes, yes. Please do, if you're listening out there and you'd like to call in and just tell your story or what you're going through, your testimony, we'd love to hear it.
0: 866-348-7884. That's the number, 866-348-7884.
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0: Welcome back to the Christian Car Guy. We are so glad you have joined us today. We are talking about Jesus' Labor of Love. Now, that's a ministry, and Scott Barton hits that ministry up. It's helping primarily single women, but not always.
1: Not always.
0: But primarily to say, hey, we can get cars for you. So they look for cars to be donated. You've got an old car sitting around and it's just sitting there. It may not even be running. You can call them. They will come get it. They'll get it back to running because they know how to repair these things. And then they'll fix it up and put it into the hands of someone who needs it. And as well, you may be the one in need of something right now. We want you to go to the Christian Car Guy website. Jesus Labor of Love is right there. And you can let them know about the assistance you need. Now, we've been asking you to call 866-348-7884. And we have a caller from Chesapeake. And I want to see if I'm saying this right. I believe it's R-E-A-D-A-H, Rida?
7: It's R-I-T-A.
0: Oh, okay. Well, welcome to the show. How can we help you this morning?
7: I just wanted, I'm a Christian. I've been a Christian ever since I was 16.
0: Wow.
7: Full of the Spirit of God and the Word. I love the Lord so much. I'm going through some things, but I have two handicapped children. Mm-hmm. And I wanted if y'all would pray with me. I have a husband, but he's not where he needs to be, and I'm on my own, and I'm almost 80. And I know God's there, but it gets rough. Mm-hmm. It gets rough because I have to travel a lot. So I would appreciate prayer because I know what it's like to see people hurting. I have a love for them.
0: Mm-hmm.
7: But I need prayer for my children. They're totally handicapped, mm-hmm. and it's rough.
0: Mm-hmm. Well, Bob, you were just at a handicap camp, and would you pray right now for this wonderful fit lady and her family?
2: Lord, we ask you to reach out and touch and heal all the needs in this lady's life.
0: Yeah.
2: She has so many needs, and you can handle them all with just the slightest of effort. And we thank you for her faith to get on the phone and call us this morning and to make her needs known.
0: Mm-hmm.
2: And we just ask that everybody out here would jump in and pray for this lady. And Lord,
7: thank you, Lord.
0: Mm-hmm.
2: And Lord, just heal her needs and give her what she needs to get to the next step.
7: And I need strength, Father.
0: Yes, Lord, give her strength.
8: Please give her strength.
7: Yes.
2: In Jesus'
7: and
2: name,
7: and the wisdom to walk through this.
0: Mm.
7: Thank you, Lord.
8: Help
7: I love
8: her to
7: you,
8: share
7: Lord.
8: Her burdens with others within her family, community, and church.
7: Yes,
8: they say in Galatians 6:2 that we must help shoulder one another's burdens.
0: So, Lord, thank you that you're going to be meeting Rita's needs, and thank you for her love for her children. And we pray for others to come alongside and lift up her arms. We pray this in Christ's name. Amen.
2: Amen. Amen.
7: Thank you so much. I feel better now.
0: Yes.
7: Thank you.
8: Thank you
7: and God bless your work.
8: Today.
7: And y'all be blessed. And I'll call my donation in this week. I'm fixing to travel again with my children.
0: Mm.
7: Thank you so much.
8: What are their names?
7: Love y'all.
2: What are your children's names?
7: Angie is my daughter. She's 54. She's had 35 surgeries.
8: Wow.
7: And I have a granddaughter that has spine problems, and we're going to Charlottesville, Virginia for 3 days for all kinds of testing.
8: And what was the
7: thank y'all.
8: What was the granddaughter's name?
7: Her name was Destiny.
8: So Angie and Stephanie, we certainly will.
7: Thank you so much.
2: Stephanie or Destiny?
7: Destiny.
8: She's precious.
7: Angie and Destiny. She's precious. Yeah. I appreciate that so much. They need a touch from God.
8: They're blessed to have you, Rita.
7: Yeah. Thank you so much. Thank you for being out there for everybody.
2: And thank you for calling. What an amazing display of
7: faith. Have a blessed day.
0: You too.
7: I will. Thank you. Bye-bye.
0: Now, others of you can call in 866-348-7884. I would love to hear from some of you that have been helped by Jesus' labor of love, what your story may be, and how others can then join this ministry by prayer, finances, donations. We want to hear from you, 866-348-7884. And I'll tell you, to get some of you to call, I may need to ask some of you to call in and tell, do you know what BR549 is? Because this morning Bob came in and he said BR549, and Nick, our wonderful producer, didn't have a clue. So if you know what BR549 is, you give a call, and I will send you my Date the Word daily devotional as a gift to you. First one to call in. Now, we have Scott from North Carolina, and Scott has had an experience with Jesus, labor of love. Scott, welcome to the Christian Car Guy Show.
9: Well, first of all, God is good.
0: Amen to that.
2: All the time.
1: Yes.
9: Bear with me. That lady touched my heart.
1: Mm-hmm. Yeah. Amen. What a lovely lady.
9: To the point where I almost feel like my situation is far more insignificant after listening to her.
1: Mm-hmm.
9: But I'll share something with you. My 15-year-old cat passed away on Thursday.
1: That's tough.
9: Might not seem significant to some folks, but to me it was. And I asked God to give me strength, because he'd been my sidekick for 15 years.
1: Yeah.
9: All right, so I asked for strength and give me peace. So last night I go to sleep about 8:30, and I have a dream. And in my dream, I am on a sandy beach, and I don't know if it's the lake or the beach, but I know it's sandy. And I'm with someone, and I don't know who it is, but we're about 10 feet from the edge of the water, and the ripples of the edge of the water begin to change. And I asked my friend, I said, "Do you see this?" And he says, "Yes, I do see this." And at that very second, I begin to see footprints walking out of the water towards me. And I'm about 10 foot from it. And as the footprints get closer, I feel arms wrap around my body, and I begin to fall backwards, but not in a violent way. It was like I was gently laid down. And I told my friend, I said, "It's Jesus." And as I'm falling down, the light begins to fade away. And at the exact second, my other cat licks my face and I wake up.
1: Wow.
2: That's amazing you tell this today. We have two different dear people in our lives. A couple from the lake that have been friends of ours. They lost their pet. It was a dog. And he had been part of the family for 15 years, and it had a really adverse effect on them, but they had to make the decision to that he had suffered long enough and put an end to his suffering. And our oldest son had the same situation with a cat yesterday, and it's just amazing you call in with this story today.
0: Now, Scott, thank you for your call. Yeah. And that story, again, God's just letting you know he's got you. You know, the scriptures are so clear about how God cares for us. Mm. Cast your burdens upon the Lord. Well, he adds that statement, for he cares for you. And thank you for sharing that. I hope this encourages other listeners right now to know whatever you're going through.
1: Yeah.
0: And we go through all types of loss. And when you've had a cat or a dog 15 years, they do. They become like a family member. And I feel for you, sir. And we ask God to keep giving you grace.
9: Can I ask for us a small prayer from you guys?
0: Yes, absolutely. Father, right now, we pray that you'll be with Scott. Be with this hurting heart right now. You come near the brokenhearted. And thank you for the dream that you gave him, that just gave him assurance last night. You're right there with him. And Lord, wrap him up in your love. We pray this in Christ's name. Amen.
9: Amen. Thank you so much.
0: Yes. And we'd love to hear your calls, 866-348-7884. We're going to a break. This is the Christian Car Guy. Come right back in just a couple moments with us.
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0: Life is a highway.
1: Indeed it is.
0: Welcome back to The Christian Car Guy Show. We're talking today with Scott Barton. He's got this incredible ministry. Bob Young helps him. Jesus Labor of Love, helping people with their cars. And between the break here, during the break, Scott was talking about how difficult it is to not be able to help everyone who needs something.
1: Yeah.
0: And sometimes that's because they just don't have the resources. So I'm going to say the word. We're begging you today, listeners, go to the Christian Car Guy, donate to Scott Barton's ministry, Jesus Labor of Love. Whether it's $10 or $1 million, I'm telling you, the money will be used to help people in need. Mm-hmm. Scott's got a heart like the centurion. He wants to help people who can't help themselves. So please, today, give to Jesus Labor of Love. And we've been asking for people to call in for stories of how Jesus Labor of Love helped them or their car story. We've got Daryl from Utah. And Daryl, welcome to the Christian Car Guy Show. What's your story?
8: Good morning, Daryl.
12: Hey, good morning. God bless you. And I prayed with that lady, and I hope the best for her. And that kind of woke me up a little bit. It reminded me that I had a Christian car guy. I lived in Rapid City. His name was Marv, and he owned a shop. And he could have been rich as rich, but he kept helping people, and he helped me. I was a young kid back then, Anyway, he helped me, but one time I was driving a Jeep Kid Cherokee, and it just died on the road, and we lived a little ways out of town, out of Rapid City, and it was cold. Anyway, so I walked back home, and I called him, and I said, no, it just died, and he told me, clean your battery terminals. How long has it been since you did that? And I was like, oh, Mark, that's not what it is. And he goes, well, try it. And so I went back, I cleaned my battery terminals, and it started right up.
1: Wow.
12: And sometimes we need to clean our battery terminals with God.
1: Yep.
12: And sometimes we got to do the preventive maintenance and read every day and not be a slacker. And I've been a slacker for a while, and I love your program, and it really encourages me.
0: Wow.

0: terminals will just come loose.
1: Yes.
0: And if you just tighten them down.
1: Yes.
0: I've seen that.
2: Yeah.
1: Some things are complicated and cost you a lot, but some things are really simple. Yeah. But you just need somebody to tell you those simple adjustments, and you're right back on the road.
0: Yep.
2: Right. Nice. One more thing I want to say is also when I was a kid, I loved going to junkyards. And back then, you could climb up, they'd pile them up three high, and there's the car that I needed to park off. The third one up, yeah, they let you climb up there and take it off, and they'd weigh your toolbox when you went in so you couldn't steal parts.
0: Oh, that's a good idea. Did y'all do
2: and,
0: that?
3: No, but that's a very good idea.
2: I'm going to the junkyard for whatever reason. We'd look at the old cars and say, oh, I wish I had one like that.
1: You brought a smile to Bob's face right there, Daryl.
0: Good memories.
1: Daryl, thank you for your call today.
0: Well, thank you so much. God bless you, Daryl.
1: Thank you.
2: Hey, thank you. God bless.
1: Bye-bye. We've got Wendy from Cary, North Carolina. Wendy, welcome to our show.
0: Good morning, Wendy.
4: Good morning, guys. How are you today?
0: Blessed.
1: Doing great. It's a beautiful day.
0: Thank you for your call.
4: Yeah, of course. I have a Volvo that you guys gave me, a Volvo XC90, and I'm a single mom over in the Raleigh-Cary area, North Carolina. And that Volvo is running great. It has
0: Wonderful.
4: Been a huge, huge blessing. We can throw all the stuff in the back of it and take care of all the things that teenage boys want to do, you know. Mm. I have a teenage boy. So it's been such a blessing, and it's running really
0: so
4: well.
0: Glad.
4: And I love the conversation you guys are having, because there have been several times where something has broken on one of my vehicles, and I've just prayed, and the Lord has provided a mechanic or a friend or somebody who knew. Actually, Scott has told me several pointers about, from Christian Car Guy, has told me several things, you know, check this or try that. And sometimes the Lord provides that it's something, you know, that doesn't cost anything if you know what to look for. So it's, I appreciate you guys for the car, but also for the knowledge and just the wisdom that you impart, that God's given you.
3: And thank you for calling in and letting everybody know what a blessing you received.
0: Yeah, and thank you for all the people in your church and community that you give rides to, and widows and stuff that you give rides to the airport and to their doctor's appointments and to get their medicine. Mm-hmm. And just what a blessing you are to your own community and church, Wendy. I hope that Volvo runs for a long time, and I know you'll take good care of it.
4: Well, thank you. Me too. God provided a lot of opportunity. If you gave it to me, I can share, you know, and that's been a blessing to me too.
1: That old statement, pay it forward.
0: Yep, that's what Wendy does.
1: Wendy, thank you for your call here today. What a testimony.
0: Yep.
1: And I think you're conveying two things right now. One, if you're out there and you've got a need, something's going on with a car, you don't have a car, ChristianCarGuy.com. You go to that website, and then you're going to see Jesus Labor of Love. You click that on, and there's a place on there where you can request for assistance.
0: Right.
1: And we want you to do that. I'm telling you, I'm looking at Scott Barton right now. I know his heart. He wants to help you. Bob wants to help you. So if you'll go there, they will be so glad to do whatever they can to help. But also, what you're saying today is somebody provided a car that they were then able to provide for you. And so you're out there right now, you've got a car, you can give it to Jesus Labor of Love. They'll fix it up and put it in the hands of a person, and then they'll be using it not just for the personal use, but as Wendy, they'll be using it to help other people.
0: Absolutely.
1: What a ministry. The Jesus Labor of Love needs financial assistance so they can buy batteries and do oil changes, things like that. So please also go to that website. You can donate right there on that website. Is that right, Scott?
0: That's absolutely right. So if you're not real computer savvy, I'm not myself, but if you got a cell phone, like you said, you just go to Christian Car Guy and it pops up.

0: And then you scroll down to Jesus' Labor of Love, and you can either give or you can request assistance. It comes straight to me within 3 days. I will call you up, usually a lot of times faster than that. And then we'll pray together and we'll talk about how we can help you. And if we're not able to, I'll be just frank and honest. But we try our best. So thank you so much.
1: And some people like the good old fashioned way of just writing a check, and there's an address at their website.
2: Yes, absolutely. Write that check. Okay. Wendy, thank you for your call. And you have a blessed day.
0: Thank you so much, Wendy.
3: Thank you.
2: And our show is coming. As our show comes to an end, we remind you, Jesus Christ needs to take the wheel. Give your life to Him today. Thank you so much for being a listener today. This has been the Christian Car Guy Show.

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1: Our friend had a medical procedure to repair what the doctor called a hole in her heart. And then he told her that everyone is born with a hole in their heart. Huh. Well, that got my attention. I called a longtime friend of mine who's a highly experienced and respected heart surgeon. He told me that before we're born, there's a hole that is this passageway for blood to enter our prenatal heart. In most people, and I'm glad I'm most people, the hole heals up within a few days after birth. But for a few, it doesn't go away. And it really needs to be repaired. Well, I'm Ron Hutchcraft, and I want to have a word with you today about the hole in your heart. So everyone is born with a hole in their heart. Not just physically, but spiritually. But unlike that physical hole in your heart, the spiritual one doesn't go away. Unless you let the greatest physician of all fill that hole. That spiritual hole in our heart keeps letting us know that it's there through the loneliness that no relationship seems to remove. And the emptiness that never goes away for very long, no matter what we do to fill up our life. The what's it all for questions about life that make everything seem so ultimately meaningless. It's like there's this voice inside us that seems to be saying, something's missing. We keep thinking the next relationship will be what we're missing, or the next thrill, or the next accomplishment, the next spiritual experience, the next toy, and the next milestone. But every time we get to the top of the hill we think has what we've been looking for, we find there's another hill to climb. After a while, we assume this hollowness inside, this hole in our heart, is just the way it is. The Bible describes King Solomon as the richest and wisest man of his time, and he had the resources to do it all. Here's his conclusion. I have seen all the things that are done under the sun. All of them are meaningless, a chasing after the wind. But just accepting that hole in your heart is ultimately deadly. It needs to be treated. It needs to be healed by the only one big enough to fill that hole in your heart, the God who made you, who made you to belong to him. The brilliant physicist Blaise Pascal concluded that inside every man is a God-shaped vacuum. The hole in your heart is there to tell you that you really need God and that he isn't there because of, well, something that makes it impossible for God to live there. All the sinning you and I have done, all the wrong things, until that's forgiven and removed, the God you were made for has to remain outside. In John 4, 13 and 14, our word for today from the Word of God, Jesus is at a well visiting with a woman who's tried to fill the hole in her heart with one relationship after another. And Jesus says to her and to you, everyone who drinks this water will be thirsty again, but whoever drinks the water I give him will never thirst. The water I give him will become in him a spring of water welling up to eternal life. Wow, those words. Thirsty again. Well, that's the hole in your heart. Never thirst. Well, that's the hole in our heart finally filled. As Jesus erases every sin of your life with his amazing forgiveness. And he can do that because he did all the dying for all the sinning you've ever done. It's paid for, which means your heart can be clean today and the God of the universe can finally move in. Lifetime search over. But you have to reach out to Jesus. You got to tell him you're done driving your life and that you're trusting completely in his death for your sin. So would you tell him today, Jesus, you made me. You've got me. You paid for me with your life on the cross. I'm yours. Listen, he's alive. He walked out of his grave. He can walk into your life right now. There's information about how to be sure you belong to him at our website. I want you to see it. Check it out today. It's anewstory.com. That's anewstory.com. Haven't you lived long enough without the one you were made for? You don't need to be without him. One more day.
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3: 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Recently, Dr. Jeffress was discussing some of the different ways to prepare our lives for heaven.
4: To prepare for your journey to heaven, minimize your pre-departure regrets. As a pastor, I've had the experience many times of sitting with Christians who were about to die and listening them to lament their regrets in life. Relationships they wish they had maximized, relationships they wish they hadn't broken, opportunities they should have taken advantage of. You know, one way to minimize your regrets in life is to focus right now on what God would have you spend the rest of your life doing. But part of dealing with regrets is going back to past mistakes and dealing with those as well. You know, mistakes can't be erased from our life, can they? Have you discovered life has no rewind button on it? The fact is, you can't erase your past mistakes. You can ask for God's forgiveness from them, but you can't erase your mistakes. But you can allow whatever mistakes you've made in the past to be a stepping stone to make significant changes right now in your life that will affect your tomorrow and your eternity. That's the way to deal with past mistakes so that you don't have any regrets. You can't erase them, but use those mistakes as a stepping stone to allow you to change your tomorrow and your forever. Whenever I think about that truth, I think of the remarkable story of a Swedish chemist named Alfred Nobel. Alfred Nobel made a fortune by discovering that you could stabilize liquid nitroglycerin with a compound. And so he created this substance. It was really a paste that came from very volatile liquid nitroglycerin and this compound. And he had a new name for this paste he created. He called it dynamite. And Alfred Nobel planned for this explosive to be used in construction, the building of canals and roads, or in mining operations. Little did he know what would be the first use of dynamite, and that would be to kill millions of people in warfare. In 1888, Alfred Nobel's brother Ludwig suddenly died. But French newspapers made a mistake, and instead of printing Ludwig's Nobel's obituary, they accidentally printed the obituary for Alfred Nobel. And so Alfred Nobel had the unique experience of reading his own obituary in the newspaper. And as he read it, he realized what he would be reminded for. In fact, in the obituary, it used the term, he was a merchant of death. Not wanting to be remembered for that, Alfred Nobel made the decision to change his life at that point. He took his fortune and spent the rest of his time devoted to improving life on earth through the humanities and through science. And he created the awards that we still know today as the Nobel Peace Prize. Alfred Nobel couldn't erase his past, but he decided to use whatever regrets he had to make changes in his life today that would affect his tomorrow and his eternity. You know, you and I won't have the fame or fortune of Alfred Nobel, but we can exercise the same principle. Whatever regrets, mistakes you've made in the past, you can't eliminate them, but you can use them to change your tomorrow and your forever. You know, when Paul came to the end of his life, he didn't come to the end of his life without any mistakes. He had made terrible mistakes. He had blasphemed the name of God and persecuted Christians. He didn't come to the end of his life without mistakes, but he came to the end of his life without any regrets. In 2 Timothy 4:7, as he prepared for his execution, he said to Timothy, "I have fought the good fight. I have finished the course, and I have kept the faith."
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9: A former Clinton aide warns that an Air Force One leak could endanger presidents.
10: A retired Air Force officer who once carried President Clinton's nuclear football is warning about the security implications of a reported Air Force One decoy operation. Ron Warner, USA Radio News.
9: Newly released documents reportedly reveal the federal government investigated left-leaning groups during the Trump administration's immigration crackdown in Minnesota. The New York Times reports the Department of Homeland Security looked into several political organizations amid widespread protests against the crackdown.
11: Concussion symptoms can take up to 72 hours to develop and may include headache, dizziness, nausea, or confusion.
9: The defense for Tyler Robinson, accused of killing Charlie Kirk, is asking a Utah judge to remove the death penalty from the case. A judge will consider the case September 1st.
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12: The KCIS Seattle area forecast today, cloudy this morning, then becoming sunny this afternoon. Highs in the mid to upper 70s. Tonight, partly cloudy, lows in the mid 50s to lower 60s. Sunday, cloudy again in the morning, then becoming sunny with highs in the mid 70s to lower 80s.
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18: Welcome to Focus on Nutrition. In this program, we're going to be dealing with something that is so foundational and critical for our bodies that we're born with a whole bunch of it, a big savings account. It is nearly impossible, and actually really virtually impossible, to get this from your diet, even though many experts will say, one, you don't need it at all, which is insane and unscientific. And two, they'll say that you get what you need in your diet. Also false. So we must take supplements for this. The problem is almost all the supplements are garbage in this area. They're not going to work well for you. They're not going to absorb well. And it's really quite a challenge. Now, for over 33 years, I've been sharing about a version of this nutrient complex, a formula that actually really absorbs. It really absorbs. and it must be taken supplementally. It will make a difference for you. If you're over age 11, it becomes more and more important. If you're 20 or older, it becomes more important. If you're 33 or older, it becomes even more important. And by the time you're 40, it becomes critical. Now, used to be this wasn't such a big issue. So what's changed? Well, lots of things have changed for the worse. And there are literally thousands of stresses going through our bodies and chemicals we're exposed to, that we're exposed to, all of us, that weren't around 40, 50, 60 years ago. Some of them weren't around 5 years ago or 7 years ago. And the pace of life, as I was talking with my engineer about before we started recording, the pace of life is going faster and faster and faster. Everybody is stressed out in varying degrees. Well, when we are undergoing stress, known and unknown, emphasis unknown, most of the stresses we're going through are unknown, and yet they're happening, we burn up our nutritional savings account faster and faster and faster and faster. So what should have lasted us a lifetime isn't even lasting into the teens now. Okay? So this is important for teenagers and adults, what we're going to be focusing on in this program. Now, this is critical to heart function, critical to brain function, critical to lung and bronchial function, critical to liver function, critical to pancreas function. I know most people don't care about that, but they should. Critical to kidney function, critical to the function of the skin organ, critical to the function of the blood, critical to the function of the lymphatic system, which we have about three times more of than blood, and every other cell of our body. This is critical. This is not an optional thing. Now, one of the ways we know that most versions of this core nutrient, now this is a formula, and yet the heart of the formula is built around this one key nutrient, and other things are added to balance and optimize it, absorbs is because it does things that are very low, positive things that are very low priorities for the body to deal with. So that shows it's absorbing into the vital organs and glands because the body has priorities. So we'll be announcing what that is shortly. Now, if you get out of bed and stay out of bed during the day, or if you work graveyard during the night, if you're up and about, sitting, standing, moving, exerting, engaging in exercise, engaging in sports, engaging in projects, many people's work is very physical, then this becomes even more important and makes a bigger and bigger and bigger difference in your life. I'm going to read some people's experiences with this and go a little bit more later when we're exerting more into how you can utilize this particular nutrient concentrate complex in an even more optimum and productive fashion. So this is Kathy sharing. I was having trouble with my knees and my fingers. I started using... Now, there are going to be three formulas mentioned here. One of these is what I'll be focusing on in the program. The third one I'm going to mention here. 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This is Tony's experience. She says, most of my life, I felt lethargic and sluggish. This led me to also being very moody. I'm not sure which came first, but my life was not very optimistic. I started using CoQ10 power capsules along with some other premium answers formulas, and now I can truthfully say that I've never felt better. I'm over 60 years old. Last year was a record positive year for me. The upward feelings of vitality and real energy continue into the new year, and I'm expecting even more benefits in the future, which she has received since sharing this testimonial. So this is a building of part of having real energy. It's a building of having real endurance. It's a building of having our emotions better. And there are other formulas from Premium Answers and Rex Smith Nutrition I'll share in future programs that are even more significant in the emotional psychological area and that are also additionally extremely significant in real endurance and real energy. That'll be coming in future programs. And yet, without Rex Smith Nutrition CoQ10 Power, different from any CoQ10 out there, any, please avoid the ones in the warehouse stores. Please avoid the ones that claim they absorb, because they don't absorb well at all, if at all. And most of them, most of the CoQ10 products actually pull you down. Mine builds you up, not because it's mine. I discovered something different. I'm always looking for something that will massively outperform all upside than anything else out there. That's what I'm always searching for, searching through that maze. That's what they're looking for at Healthy Way. And you can go to their website, askhealthyway.com, and friends and relatives can hear this program at that address. 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Again, the phone number 800-804-9828. This next testimonial is from a team member who worked at Healthy Way for several years in Lynnwood, Washington. She's now moved on to other careers a few years ago, and we miss her. Here's what she shares. When I first started working at Healthy Way, I had a lot of health challenges, but I didn't realize that they were even challenges. I had symptoms that for many years had gone on and on. I'd gone to doctors to try to resolve them, but could never really find out what was wrong. I kept asking myself, quote, what's wrong with me? End quote. Over time, I started feeling so much better in so many ways, which I shared in another testimonial, but there was one thing that really caught me by surprise. I was having really bad head discomfort, and one of my coworkers mentioned how she had also been suffering from bad head discomfort and was using Rex Smith Nutrition CoQ10 Power Capsules, and she felt so much better. I started taking them too, and within a few weeks, I was feeling much better. But that was not the most surprising thing. 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Now, here we come to something that is a very, very, very low priority of our body, our gums. Our body couldn't care less about our gum health. Couldn't care less. Couldn't care less about our eyesight, whether it's working or not. It doesn't care. It cares about keeping us alive. So life survival organs and glands get first dibs on the nutrients, plural, in the Rex Smith Nutrition CoQ10 Power Capsules. 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Now, you care about your gum health a little bit, maybe. You hopefully certainly care about your eyesight, which in America, it is considered normal to have your vision fall apart as we age. Well, that is unscientific and false. It is true of Americans and many other countries of the world. Our body, our vital organs and glands steal nutrients from the eyeballs. Easy to get them robbed away. Very difficult to get them back in. Very difficult. There are only two eye formulas that work when you call Healthy Way, 800-804-9828. Instead of using the thousands that don't, you can access the two that do, one or both. I prefer both. My wife prefers both. At least start with the foundational one. And when you add Rex Smith Nutrition CoQ10 Power Capsules to it, you optimize more of the CoQ10 power going to your eyeballs, and they need it. Every cell of your body needs CoQ10 power, including the other nutrients in it, in addition to a superior absorption CoQ10. Now, here's another support, and I've had hundreds and hundreds of people tell me this, of improved gum health. Now, this does not guarantee your gum health is going to improve. Your body has higher priorities, remember, and they're going to get first dibs. And part of it depends on how much you take. How much you take. This isn't a one a day. There's no such thing as a one a day. Our body needs a lot of nutrients that are unavailable in the soil. They used to be 70 and 100 years ago. They're unavailable in the soil. Therefore, they can't possibly go into the food. Let's compound that with the fact that Americans, teenagers and adults, used to consume 6,000 to 7,000 calories a day and burn them up. And almost nobody was carrying any bad fat. Almost nobody. It was under 5% of the U.S. population, under 5% of adults that had bad fat, lots of bad fat, tons of bad fat, metaphorically tons. And so we can't consume that many calories. We're not that active. And the nutrients aren't there anyway. A few are. There are half a dozen things you'll get out of healthy food, which most Americans don't do that either. The way most Americans eat, their beverage and food choices destroy nutrients at a very rapid rate and confuse, mess up, and damage and tear down our vital organs and glands over time. So Americans fall apart and they think it's normal. It's not. It's not. So here's Laura sharing. "Ever since I was a child, my gums have not been healthy. I started taking Rex Smith Nutrition CoQ10 Power Capsules and they have made a tremendous difference," her emphasis. 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I know that it is doing things to every cell in my body," positive things, by the way, "and the most obvious benefits for me have been in my gums." Thank you so much for that, Laura. Now, folks, again, Your body couldn't care less about your gums being healthy. Does it matter for your health and quality of life? Of course it does. It matters that you can see well without corrective lenses or with corrective lenses, that you're not blind. It matters to our quality of life. And yet these are low priorities of our body. 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Remember, we're going to be sharing in the next part of the program a bonus formula that's very important to, again, every cell of our body, and yet specifically focuses on certain ones. Now, let's go back to the Rex Smith Nutrition CoQ10 Power, which, again, I emphasize, there is no other CoQ10 close to this, not even close, including the supposedly emulsified ones that are supposed to be more absorbable and so forth. No, this is a dry capsule. Most experts and doctors say that can't absorb. Well, it's outperforming all the oil ones massively, massively. In fact, most of those don't even perform at all. 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
18: So we have a whole team of researchers who are looking through the maze of over 70,000 supplements to find the handfuls, just a few handfuls, that actually really work or are all upside and will take you to positive places physically, emotionally, mentally, and more than you otherwise could function at, because we're successfully providing nutrients your body must have and isn't getting out of other supplements and certainly can't get out of food and beverages. In fact, most supplements, I'm living serious, over 90% of them are so damaging in powder, liquid, tablet, or capsule form, it's unbelievable how damaging they are. There may be a little benefit, the damage totally outweighs it. Another 9.9% of the total should also be avoided because the upsides aren't significant enough and the downsides are still there. We look for things that are all upside, and that are going to take you again further in quality of life than anything else out there could. And there are many pieces of building a healthy body. It's not just one thing or one product. It doesn't work that way. If you ever hear somebody saying, throw away all your other supplements, just take this one, run, do not walk, run the other way. That is totally false, totally deceptive, disinformation. It's unscientific. It's impossible. And another little secret I'll tell you is a lot of companies put in 40 to 60 to 70 nutrients claiming that's going to be better for you. That is always wrong 100% of the time. In fact, it's wrong 20,000% of the time. It's dead wrong. It's impossible to do that and have those be right for you. It just can't be done. Also, you want to avoid liquids and powders unless the powder is a single note. You want to avoid liquid supplements, period. But powders, if there are two or more nutrients, avoid that also. So here's the next testimonial. This is Mario sharing. Quote, I used to feel fatigued all the time. I also felt weak physically and was not very optimistic and enthusiastic about life. Since I've been using the Rex Smith Nutrition CoQ10 Power Capsules, I find that I can move around easier. I now feel more energetic for an older man. It is easier for me to get moving in the morning, and my mood has become much more positive. Thank you for that, Mario. You can call 800-804-9828. That's 1-800-804-9828. Years ago, I had the privilege of working with a man who chooses to engage in skyscraper stair races, stair climbing races. We're talking 20, 30, 40 stories, whatever, of stairs, racing other people. He found Premium Answers Alive and Well capsules, Premium Answers Flex Motion Capsules, Rex Smith Nutrition CoQ10 Power Capsules, and several other premium formulas gave him an edge in his age bracket over others, and he was able to perform better, come through the experience better, and come out the other side better of the experience. 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To sit, stand, move, exert requires real energy. Americans turn to fake, deceptive, destructive things that stimulate robbers stealing future reserves to help you feel better now. 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So Mario's building his, others are building theirs. 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Now, this next testimonial is also going to refer to the gums. And you might go, well, this CoQ10's for the heart, Rex. CoQ10's for the brain. It's for the skin. Yes, it is. And everything else. And yet, as I said earlier in the program a few times, the gums, your body couldn't care less about your gum health. It's not a priority. So the fact that Premium Answers CoQ10 Power Capsules are getting to the gums and helping most people support healthier gums, that's meaningful, that it's actually absorbing. 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Most never do. It's getting into the bloodstream, and it's getting into the vital organs and glands, and there's enough surplus when you take several CoQ10 Power Capsules a day. 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I started taking Rex Smith Nutrition CoQ10 Power Capsules because I knew it would be good for my heart. 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That's toll free, 800-804-9828 for the one that does get there. It gets to the heart. It gets to the brain. It gets to your liver. It gets to your kidneys. It supports your skin organ and more, and in many people supports gum health. Now, let's go to the fact that years ago, the medical industry, including heart specialists, said CoQ10 doesn't work. Well, there are some honest researchers, two men, who knew it worked. They tried to convince over 200 cardiologists one-on-one that to try it, they wouldn't. Every one of the over 200 heart specialists, cardiologists, MDs, promised them that if they got one peer review medical study published showing that CoQ10 helped the heart, they would start recommending it to their patients. This is a very important true story, folks. Very important true story. So on their own, very costly, thing and took a lot of commitment, they set out to see if they could prove it and see if they could get by the often bribed review boards that prevent most truth getting into medical journals, called peer review. So most good studies, research studies, never get done, and the ones that do, most of them never get published. Well, they were able to prove so conclusively that their first research study on CoQ10 in the heart, a good CoQ10, not the typical stuff out there now, when it became popular and a bunch of companies started making junk, they proved it helped. So they went back to the over 200 cardiologists. Guess how many of the over 200 were willing to recommend CoQ10 to their heart patients? Less than 9 out of over 200. Okay, less than 5%. This is scary. They promised that they would do it. Now, more studies were done by these researchers and others that got published in peer-reviewed medical journals proving CoQ10 could help the heart. So a lot of cardiologists started recommending it years ago for a while. Then all the junk came out, and after a while, most of them have stopped recommending it. Why? Because junk begets death. It doesn't beget life. And the heart needs life. It needs a CoQ10 that will absorb. So Rex Smith Nutrition CoQ10 power capsules were created to outperform and absorb better than any CoQ10 out there. They do it. 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Earlier in the program, I mentioned there is a bonus special in this program. That happens once in a while, you know, several times a year. However, it's kind of rare. And when a bonus special happens, it's not likely to happen again for a very long time. The bonus special for this program is Premium Answers Strong Bones Plus. Now, this is actually a formula, and there are several Premium Answers formulas that affect hair, skin, and nails. This also specifically strengthens bones through a transition process where some other minerals are converted into bone matrix. So this isn't calcium. This is something that some honest research studies done in Western Europe proved actually converts into bone matrix. And many of you listening are sensitive to calcium because your body has too much, not based on blood work, based on how you respond when you take a calcium that actually absorbs. There's one of those. It's called Premium Answers LifeCal capsules. 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You might need one or two or three. Very few people need four or more. 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And there are measurable results that have been shown. This also helps the body have some of the energy it needs to burn bad fat. Without it, you're going to be more sluggish or non-existent in burning bad fat. Because why would the body want to spend on burning the bad fat what it desperately needs to keep your heart, brain, liver, kidneys, and other life-critical organs and glands alive? It's not going to do that. You have to have an abundance, and this is totally, totally safe. My wife had her heart specialist tell her that several things don't help the heart. One was CoQ10. He used to recommend it. One was some safe, effective herbs on the heart and circulatory system. He said, we thought they worked, but they don't. Well, the junky forms don't, folks, and that's most supplements. We're talking 69,000 and more supplements that are not going to serve you well, that people are wasting their money on right now in powder, liquid, tablet, and capsule form. And now we've added gummies. I mean, this is insane. Totally insane. Stay away from every gummy in existence. It is possible to make a healthy gummy. And there may be one or two companies doing it. There's still a big problem. The nutrient that they're claiming is in there, there's almost none of it. And because of the other stuff in the gummy, you're not going to get to it anyway. You're not going to get the benefit. It's just physics, biology, chemistry. It's the way it is. Our liver metabolizes a lot of CoQ10 every day. And good CoQ10 makes a difference in blood sugar metabolism. That's energy, bad fat burn, and more. And other health benefits that were measurable in correct research studies. 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
3: 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Because they pretty much stopped researching it because the cardiologists have thrown it in the garbage can. The garbage belongs there. Rex Smith Nutrition CoQ10 Power should be recommended to everybody that cares about their heart. Everybody. Healthy heart, not so healthy heart, horribly unhappy heart, should be part of a safe nutritional support program. Now, something most people don't care about until they're in deep trouble is a thing called muscle tissue. Now, the heart's a muscle, and yet what do you do if your skeletal muscle starts going on you? And a lot of people are using drugs by shots and or orally, like GLP-1 and others, that destroy muscle tissue. Generally, most people aren't burning the bad fat. They're burning up their healthy, lean muscle mass and burning up their vital organs and glands, like their heart, and destroying their digestive system and more. According to side effects stated by the companies that make them and the lawsuits that are showing up massively against these drugs and others. So the best thing is to eat healthy and realize you're only getting a little bit of what you really need out of a healthy diet, which is very radically better than what most Americans are doing.

0: 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Other research studies proved conclusively that good CoQ10, not the junk that's primarily out there now, good CoQ10, the study was done years ago with high-quality CoQ10, they found the health of the kidneys improved dramatically in double-blind, randomized, placebo-controlled studies. Dramatically. And in those same studies, they happened to measure how the body dealt with stress and how the heart and circulatory system dealt with stress, and it made a measurable difference there as well. Serious athletes, which most of us aren't, but serious athletes have found in rare cases a good enough CoQ10 that they notice some difference. The small number of athletes, serious athletes, that have used Rex Smith Nutrition CoQ10 Power could not believe the difference between it and all the other CoQ10s they'd tried that had helped them a little bit. This one helped them massively, massively. Now, remember, said early in the program, most experts say you can get all you need of CoQ10 out of your food. Okay, let's talk about what that would require. A minimum of 40 pounds of food a day that are specifically supposed to be high in CoQ10. 40 pounds. 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Now we're going to go back, we only briefly touched on this, to the bonus special for this program. Patricia shares, quote, "I was in a horrible car accident where I was hit from behind at full speed and the engine of my vehicle exploded. All the airbags went off and I went to the hospital. I think bystanders assumed I was dead. I had a split sternum and a broken hand. Doctor after doctor said, I can't believe how well you're doing. I soon said, I can walk down the hall. And they said, no, you can't. They didn't believe me. But I did it. As a result, the rehab facility said, quote, we can't take care of her. We don't accept patients who can walk. She's in such good condition. They sent me home. Wow. Thank you. Healthy Way, and thank you for the Premium Answers and Rex Smith Nutrition formulas, which I've taken daily for years, including Premium Answers Inflacera capsules, the ultimate reducer of bad stresses and bad pressures in the body. Premium Answers Flex Motion capsules, which supports muscle health and more. 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I've talked personally to a number of state highway patrol officers, a number of county sheriffs, a number of city police over the years, who told me that when they came upon certain auto accidents, they presumed the people in the vehicle that was most severely damaged were going to be dead when they came up to the vehicle. And sometimes they were. They were correct. Other times, they were alive and, in many cases, survived. What's the difference in the same kind of life-destroying, life-killing, accidental situation? What did your body have to work with? What did your body have to work with? That's the difference. And they said they've also come upon accidents that were so minor or moderate that they expected the driver and others in the vehicle to be fine, and one or more of the people in the vehicle were dead and the others were severely, severely injured. Again, the difference, the severity of the accident matters. And then within that, what does your body have in its nutritional savings account to work with? Most Americans have a low to desperately, dangerously in debt nutritional savings account. I mean, they're way down and they don't even know it because they're normal Americans. Well, I never want to go back to being a normal American. I was as a child, teenager, and young adult. I never want to go back there. I was a mess, an absolute mess in a whole bunch of ways. 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And as some of you may have figured out by now, I'm a senior citizen. 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Why am I doing so much better than most people 20, 25 years younger than me? 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The Premium Answers formulas, the Rex Smith Nutrition formulas, and I don't eat the American way of death. 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
6: USA Radio News, I'm Chuck Brady. The death toll from an Indonesian earthquake has now risen to 38. The 7.7 magnitude quake struck just before 5 a.m. local time on Flores Island. Disaster Management Agency said in the news conference, 38 people are dead. Many others are injured. In the United States, another hot weekend. Expect daily heat records to be shattered all across the south to the central plains. Extreme heat matched by high humidity above normal temperatures, 10 degrees at least, all the way from the south up into the upper Midwest. Hawaii possibly looking at its first hurricane in 34 years to make landfall. Warnings issued as Tropical Storm Lala gains strength over the Pacific. Winds right now have sustained 65 miles an hour. They could reach 110 if it makes a major hurricane, which it is expected to do this weekend. 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
7: The KCIS Seattle area forecast today, cloudy this morning, then becoming sunny this afternoon. Highs in the mid to upper 70s. Tonight, partly cloudy, lows in the mid 50s to lower 60s. Sunday, cloudy again in the morning, then becoming sunny with highs in the mid 70s to lower 80s.
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10: 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My name is Nathan Sutherland, and this podcast is dedicated to helping families love God and use tech. Welcome back, everyone, to the podcast lab, where we are in a parking lot in a vehicle, because it's an awesome mobile office. Don't judge me. Excited today to continue our conversation about the gospel for the summer. Last week, we talked about the gospel for parents, that we are not saved because of our good works. Instead, we're saved in spite of them, and that we are not to return to the yoke of working hard for our salvation to prove it to God or to save our kids or to make an impact on the world on our own strength. Instead, we are called to wait patiently and to give the Lord the fear and anxiety that comes with trying to be enough, because we're not. And the Bible is very clear about that. This week, we then look at our kids and go, okay, so this is specifically for parents, but let's say you're single or you are a kid or you're post the kid stage and now you've got grandkids or you're living in another season where like this just isn't hyper practical. You don't have 12, 10, and 7 year olds in your home under your purview on a regular basis. Let's take that stance then too and say, okay, this still applies to all of the young people that we are called to serve and love. We are called to ministry of our world and young people. Specifically, I'm talking to Americans right now. In America, we see youth looking for hope in a way they've never looked for it before. They can get gratification on demand all the time and they realize it's running short. They can run their own kings and be their own kings and queens, run their own kingdom and queendoms from a very young age, where they get to build their own avatars in their own little world to make their own decisions and make their own friends and decide their own right and wrong. And like, this is America's dream for young people, is just go out and decide right for yourself. We're going to introduce you to the concept in school, in our public system. We are going to push that at you through ads that we tell you if you had this thing, then this thing would make you enough, but you get to actualize yourself by purchasing this thing. Or we tell them that it's knowledge that once you learn enough, you're going to be good enough and you're going to have the ability to choose right and wrong because education has got you there. We actually will go so far as to tell them, well, if you just don't do enough bad things, then by default, you become good. So just don't be like those bad ones. Go to church enough, and then goodness just kind of flows out of it. We never say those words out loud, but that is very much how church culture in America can work. So we get de facto cultural Christians who don't know Jesus, but they don't do bad stuff. We get self-righteous Christians who do the good stuff and because of that think they're fine. We get rebels who believe that they are God because, well, people have just told them they're awesome their whole life and no one's loved them enough to be like, no, you're kind of bad at this. And there's a God who loves you and wants to save your badness because he doesn't hate you. He hates sin. We need to lovingly say that to them. So what does that look like for our children? That's today's conversation. For our kids, the gospel's still good news that God saves sinners. It's still going to run through the two things we talked about last week, which is Mark 12:30-31, love the Lord your God with all your heart, all your soul, all your mind, and all your strength. And the second is this, love your neighbor as yourself. There's no commandment greater than these. So Jesus sums up, yes, the Ten Commandments, but if you read through Deuteronomy and you're like, oh, there's the Ten Commandments, then it goes on to, and you will also, and it starts listing all these other things you're supposed to do. Some of them are moral codes. Some of them are, what would you call them? They're cultural codes. So these are Jewish specific, like the circumcision piece. This is a cultural piece that you're going to do. So it's not an ethical, like, don't murder. It's a, like, this is how you're going to be right before me as a separate people group. And some of them are the, what'd I say? I said cultural, I said moral, and I'm forgetting my third one right now. Oh, the law. Some of them are going to be, like specific Levitical laws, and they're going to be spiritual practices. So, we have those three, only one survives, the moral code. It's still not okay to murder. It's still not okay to lie. It's still not okay to, rebuke your parents and disrespect them. Like, these are things that we still see in the nature of God. Now, I share all that because he is asked which of these commandments is the greatest. And he's like, two, love God with all you are, love your neighbor as yourself. You do these two, you keep the rest of the law. And we just went through the, like, how do we live in the light? Oh, it's love. What is love? And it's an intimidating list. So for young people then, yes, love God with all you are. Go listen to the last one about what it means to walk in the light. And that applies to kids too. Like, we need to repent of our sin, recognize we need a savior by God's grace, and then follow that grace up with confession and repentance. Like, there is a grace that God extends to us, just like Jesus extended the bitter herb to Judas and was like, repent. This is going to be bitter. You heard me say previously that it's better that you never were born. Then do this. Repent. We're all offered that. And some of us go, nope, like, I am going to rebel and run and take matters into my own hands, literally and figuratively. So we have that for our young people to recognize rebellion is our natural state. But when we look at what does it mean to love God with all of our heart and our soul and mind and our strength, I want to focus on that and then tie that in, I think, in our conclusion with Colossians 3:23 about whatever we do. Do it with all our heart, as for the Lord, not for men. So let's run through these. When we're thinking about our kids, when we're praying for our kids, and when then we're speaking to our kids, we're thinking about their heart, soul, mind, and strength. So heart being our affection, our attention. When we set our heart on something, we say, this thing is worth attaining, and I'm going to achieve it. Maybe it's good grades. Maybe it's an athletic potential. Maybe it's a fitness goal. Maybe it's an academic reading goal. Maybe it's I'm going to read a book a week kind of thing. Maybe it's an individual that you've set your heart on. You're like, I'm going to achieve relationship with this person. Maybe it's a peer, just someone you really respect and want to be around. Maybe it's someone that the Lord has put on your heart. And you're like, no, I love this person in a way that God loves the church, and I want to live the rest of my life loving this person. Like, I'm going to pursue this individual. That's very real. And that's our heart. Our affection is set on that person. So 20 years ago, this July, I set my affection on Anna before God and these witnesses and said, yes, I do. Not because it's going to be easy or convenient, but because I choose her. and I'm choosing her like Christ chose me, not because she's somehow good enough and has to live up to a potential that like, well, I'll love you as long as you hit the bar. Like, I love you because I choose to. Because God loved me and I want to extend. I get more love because I love you. You're not sapping my love. And she's an imperfect person who is also a child of God. And we get to figure out more of God's love by loving each other. So like, that's the heart part. We need to love God with all of our heart, all of our affection. Again, Romans 8 says we need to set our minds on the things of the Spirit. And there's a heart affection involved with the mind. We'll get to the mind in a moment. Soul, our personality. This is, okay, I'm not a full-time theologian, so bear with me on this. Parents, as we strive to raise kids who love God and use tech, it's intimidating to look at this next stage of life and think about what academics may look like for them. When you're thinking about college, consider George Fox University for your children because of three things. First, it's going to give you a more intimate, known environment where they have a focus on being known personally, academically, and spiritually. Your child will grow in their faith. 93% of undergrad students at George Fox last year, through the 2025 academic year, said that being at George Fox has helped them grow in their relationship with Jesus. We also want them to grow academically, which means being a part of a university with rigorous academic standards and opportunities to be engaged. They have a nationally recognized engineering, nursing, and education programs, as well as chances to study abroad here within the U.S. and then internationally. And finally, personally, to be part of a vibrant campus atmosphere where you can play intramural sports or part of their NCAA Division III athletic programs with 23 sports available. The goal here is to go to a place that's going to support your goals, not try to make you support theirs. To have that goal be to raise you up to be all God's called you to be, and to truly equip your young person with my sons or my daughter, to love God, and then from their love of God to go wherever God has called them. And that includes being equipped with a degree that'll help them do that, to be missionally equipped to love and serve others, to lead where God has planted them, and to know the gospel for themselves and be able to share it with others. So George Fox University is an amazing resource for our kids, for our community here in the Northwest, and for anyone who's looking to raise up a young person who can love God and from that love others. We've been given gifts and passions. We are told that, and by passions, I mean gifts and desires and interests that the Lord has gifted us with. And we're told this, that we're all the body of Christ and we're given specific things that the Lord is going to work in us and through us in. Some of them are things that we're good at and some of them are things we're not good at and we're going to trust God in. So Moses, not good at speaking, but going to be used in that. But he did have a passion for his people. He was viscerally passionate about his own people and about seeing them freed and about the justice of it all. And he was a terrible speaker. So God used his passion and his weakness. Voila. So that's our soul. This is the part of like, the part of you that exists for all of time after this. Like, you are born and you're a unique DNA and God puts in you a unique personality, and that personality will be there. We do not see Jesus when he is resurrected, come back, and people go, yeah, we don't get you. He clearly has a personality still because, he eats the fish and then it's like, watch, it doesn't drop through me. Like, he's still loves his peers. He still is friends with them. And then he's glorified and he's terrifying because John passes out upon seeing him. That's Revelation 1. But we have a soul and that soul will continue. Recognize that there is an eternal part of us that God makes tick. Moses and Elijah were recognizable during Jesus's transfiguration. There is a part that's unique to us that will be beautiful when we are glorified, that will give God great glory because this is how he made us. And it's going to be like, you know, 1,000 little fingerprints, 1,000 little snowflakes, not in the brittle millennial term, but in the beautiful uniqueness that God imprinted himself on every single individual with no repetition. And God gets glory from that. So that's our soul. So the reason that matters is God might have given you the ability to do art, use art for his glory. God might have given you the ability to speak for his glory. God might have given you the ability to create, to organize, to design something beautiful, to make spaces welcoming, to make good food, to come up with new ideas, to run businesses, to raise money. Like, whatever the thing is that God made you to tick, use it for God's glory. When we think about the individuals around us, we don't simply go, well, I need to raise all my weaknesses so my stats are maxed and I'm just 100 out of 100 on everything. Instead, we go, wow, the Lord's uniquely equipped me in a few areas. Some of them are public facing. Some of them are inward facing, and just people don't see them as much. And we're the body of Christ, and God has called us to work as a body, to work in the areas of strength and weakness and trust him in all of that. We need to tell that to our kids too. Our minds is our intellect. We can know God, not perfectly, but know him in relationship and with certainty. Certainty is not the definition of faith. You don't have to be 100% certain of all aspects of God in order to have trust in God. Any more than, Tim Keller once said that it's not my certainty in walking on ice that keeps me safe. It's the strength of the ice. I can have certainty in all the wrong things and be 100% sure and still be wrong and reach the consequences of being wrong in a world of reality. So like, it's not 100% certainty with our mind. Like, well, wrap your mind around God and then you can be saved. It's God can be known from his sunrises and sunsets, from the spirit that he puts inside us, from the call he has on each of us to bend our knee and to repent. We can know God and we can ask big questions. And every big question asked honestly will lead us to bigger questions, which eventually will get us beyond ourselves to a world that we certainly didn't make. So what is happening here? Or to the minutia of, we certainly can't even do this yet, like on a molecular level. Like, what is happening out here in this world? Who is running this and what's our place in it? These are questions that our minds can understand God, and that God is knowable in the extent that our finite minds can know God. Strength. What we work for, we have physical strength. We have the strength of time. We have limited numbers of days. How do you use every day? So we are heart, soul, mind, and strength. Our affections, our unique fingerprint of God in each of our hearts, the mind of our intellect, and the strength of days, the strength of our youth, the strength of our age, the strength of our intellect, the strength of our emotional intelligence. Some of these can be grown and distracted from, and some of them are just innate abilities we've been given, but we have strength in the season God's given it to us. How do we use it? Jesus says, love God with all of your heart, soul, mind, and strength. When we are to raise our children up in the way they should go, we are to raise them up to understand they have a heart, soul, mind, and strength. And then to raise them up, model for them what it looks like to use each of these in little conversations. This doesn't mean you have to sit them down and walk them through what I just told you. All that was for you and your benefit to like wrap your brain around what you think of your four-year-old. But your four-year-old has affections and you're going to watch them pivot. Every one of my children at age four were different. Owen had different affections than Henry, had different affections than Hadley. Owen's affections were for organization, structure, puzzles, and trains. Henry's affections were for books and stories and FaceTime and jokes. Hadley's affections were for sparkles and sports and running and her brothers, as she calls them ever since she could talk, boys and her boys. And she thinks of the world in terms of her boys and what her boys are doing in relation to what she wants them to be doing. That is unique to each of my children. That is part of their heart. Their soul is that eternal part where there will be a fingerprint of God that, okay, let me say it this way. We have all seen things that are in us that God wired in us that are actually amazing and beautiful and good when they're submitted to God, and that are horrific distractions and destructive to ourselves and others when we use them in our own strength. You might have been given the gift of God for management, and if you use that in your own strength, it will consume you and it will consume the people around you. But if you submit it to God and use it where he calls you to, use it when he tells you to, and lay off it when he says, no, I know that would be successful and it would be great and it would destroy you, you lay off it and you trust that God is better than your best strength. That's what we want our kids to know about their souls, that this is a gift you're going to use to worship God forever. You don't just have to burn it out now. Our minds, our intellects, let's use them to glorify God and be great at whatever God's given us, and strength. The reason we want our kids to know these things is because we are told in Colossians 3, 23 and 24, whatever you do, work at it with all your heart, as working for the Lord, not for human masters, since you know that you will receive an inheritance from the Lord as a reward. It is the Lord Christ you are serving. So he has just at this point said, husbands, wives, bondservants, children, here's how you are to act. And then in summary, all of you do whatever you're doing for the glory of God, not achieve righteousness for God and then you're good from there. But instead, whatever you're doing with your heart, soul, mind, and strength, work at it for the Lord. So our young people, school matters, not because achieving enough knowledge makes you good enough, but because God's given you a brain and it was made to learn. You are learning language in the womb. You are learning emotions from the second you come out and start trying to find faces. You are learning how to communicate in a world made of people with a relational God who loves them personally and fully knows them. So you are then to know others. You are to invest in them. You're to invest in the education that lets you invest in them. So Do your best at school. When you're outside, do your best in nature. Nature shows God's glory from his sunrises and sunsets to the stars that are astonishing. Down to the molecular level where you got more cells in your body than we've got stars in the universe. Like, I don't know how to, not, maybe not cells. Is it molecules? It's something. One of the small things are more than the big things, and there's a lot of the big things. This is mind-boggling to me, and it should be to our children. There's a sense of awe and helplessness that comes with that. And that's good. And then the Lord gives us common grace that allows us to do things like medicine, which allows us to fight some of the fall, not so we can live forever, but so that we can mitigate some of the brokenness, just like God mitigated it for us on our behalf through Christ. We can now break little bits of the fall and say, there's a little bit of freedom here. Here's freedom from your pain. Here's freedom from your anxiety. Here's freedom from your poverty. Here's freedom from these things that are breaking you down. God's given you a greater freedom. Right? So fresh drinking water, we want you to have that. And have the water that never runs dry. The spirit that lives in you and overflows in wells of living water will flow from you so that the world God puts you into now has the water of the Lord Jesus Christ and has the eternal life that it brings. Whatever we do, work at it. So work at your school, work at your knowledge, work at your sports that God puts you in, work at your friendships, work at your repentance and humility, work at being like Jesus because you've already been saved. So now your day-to-day work is to faithfully follow him. So let's go with one of each of my children. These don't have to be, these don't have to be big sermons like the one I'm doing right now. I would never do this to my child, like one-on-one. Please don't hear that. Like I say these words to you guys because I found over years that they're helpful to just remind you of what you already know is true or to fill in gaps of what you maybe didn't know was true yet. By using God's word and by his Holy Spirit, he's very faithful to do that. With my own children, it would look like this. 12-year-old, I'm going to walk beside him. I made this mistake recently where I was like, well, I'm going to sit down, you know, face to face, and we're just going to have a good hour conversation. No, it was terrible, and he kind of hated me for it. Instead, we will sit down. We're going to bring a game. That was a Henry suggestion. We're going to make time. Summer currently, it's, you know, Thursdays or Fridays. I'm going to go out early. Yes, my day gets started a little later because of this, but this is an intentional, deliberate investment with a soul that has a mind, who has the strength of days, and who needs to love the Lord with all his heart. And we're going to spend some time together. We're going to read scripture. We're going to play a board game. Today we played Hive. It's a great little 1v1 game. I lost. And then we have a snack. We went to a Starbucks here in Washington because what else is there really? And then we went on a little walk. It's maybe 90 minutes, including driving, probably closer to like an hour 15 total. And we just talk. I prayed to lead us off. I prayed to close us. We read some scripture. Because I taught him sixth grade this year, we were going through Mark. So we just picked up where we left off in Mark. We were doing another little book. It was a little janky for our relationship. That's okay. So we dropped it for now. Maybe we'll pick up a different book or the same book later. But like the point isn't get your kid to understand these in order from the scripture every single morning. Instead, it's model this for your kids. And part of that is making space to deliberately be with them, just like the Lord made space to deliberately be with us. Maybe it's doing your kid's favorite activity. Maybe for your kid, it's roller skating or going on a drive or having a picnic or doing whatever the other thing is, making space. That was Owen's. For Henry, it is the board game. It is the eye contact. He wants to co-read the book. He wants to stare into your eyes and talk deep questions. He wants to sit and think and chew and mull. And that's like, he'll walk too. That's fine. But like words and thoughts. And by the way, I'm not redirecting everything. Owen and I talked about airsoft and board games and friends and a family trip that's coming up. Like it wasn't all the deepest, but it leaves the space and it's the relationship and those things matter to God when we care about them, and they matter to us when our kids care about them. And then with Hadley, we test ran this with the boys. And then with Hadley, it has been mostly just the car ride, the getting of the treat, and then a simple little prayer and a conversation about what we're reading and then about scripture. Cause she's seven and like, I want to keep that beautiful. So we're doing the Jesus Storybook Bible as like an evening thing. And we're building her into the rotation as since it's worked well with the boys. I share that with you because whatever we do it with all our strength. This is a theme you can return to. You could have every Bible study be heart, soul, mind, and strength. Pick one Where's your heart at this week? Where is God working on your heart? What does that look like to have a heart? Where are your interests, your passions, your gifts, your parents? You see these things. Speak life into those. You have the unique ability to be like, man, this kid is unique in this way. You may not know what that means for a job. I'm not saying encourage your kid to go out and be a scientist. Encourage your kid to be great at whatever God has wired him. I have a nephew who loves birds and is passionate about birds to a level where you're like, that kid's passionate about birds. I don't know if that's just going to be a hobby or be something that the Lord uses, but there's no wasted gift or ability on the Lord. And if you allow those questions to continue to spiral, he's going to know a lot about biomes. He's going to know a lot about nature. He's going to know a lot about what it means to be amazed by God's creation. And that is absolutely going to feed into something that he does. Maybe it's just to make a cool line of t-shirts, but his passion for birds will not be wasted. And that's what we're talking about, is our affection, our attention. We are training our children how to use those, not as diversions, but as direct forms of worship, be it something like a love of birds or a love of board games. Personalities, mind, and strength. We speak truth into them from what the Lord has put there. We remind them of what is true about their need and about the God that loves them. And we remind them that whatever they do, they work at it with all their heart, doing it for the Lord and not for men, because it's an act of worship. So whatever you choose to do with your kids, please come back to that. Again, I just want to reread this Colossians 3:23. Whatever you do, work it up with all your heart as working for the Lord, not for men. Since you know that you will receive an inheritance from the Lord as a reward, it is the Lord Christ you are serving. That's true for us and true for our kids. And I find that encouraging because it removes the weight from me to have to be good enough for my kids. And it removes the weight from me to have to like convey every nuance to my kids. I can return on, hey, are we doing it this the best we can? House chore, schoolwork, athletic event, practicing for an athletic event. Be like, listen, we don't need to go spend 10 hours and you don't need to go pro. But we said yes to this and we are going to do our best at it. Let's do our best with our attitudes. Let's do our best with our actions. Let's do our best with our reflection. Let's do our best with our patience with ourselves. And let's do our best with our patience with others as they continue to learn and grow. And we recognize they're also imperfect. They need a savior. And whether they're saved or not, they're still people working to do the best of their ability. It might be falling woefully short of their righteousness because you can't earn that. But we are going to be patient on both sides, others and with ourselves. I hope this is encouraging to you. Parents, I hope you hear that as you go to raise your children, to Proverbs 22:6 them, to raise them up in the way they should go, that it's going to have to do with loving the Lord their God with all their heart, soul, mind, and strength. Loving their neighbor as their self. Go to last week's episode for that, what that love looks like. And that whatever we do, we are doing it for the Lord. Pray today, Lord, what are you calling me to do? Where are you calling me to wait? And how can I do that with all of my heart, soul, mind, and strength? I'm going to close in prayer. Lord, thank you for loving us. Thank you for sending your son to die in our place and to rise again to offer us new life and inheritance of your kingdom as children of yours. That we have everything we need for life and righteousness when we are in Christ. That if we don't yet put our faith in you, Lord, I pray that those listening to this would bend their knee and repent, would take on this righteous mantle of Christ as children of yours and recognize that now they have everything they need, that they can now come before the throne of the God of the universe, not because they're good enough, but because you are. And now we can truly love you with all our heart, soul, mind, and strength. We can recognize that we are diverse individuals imprinted with the image of God, which gives us innate value and a call and a purpose that you empower us to do. Would we walk in that purpose, the good works you've called us to do, to see your kingdom come and to see your will be done on earth as it is in heaven. And we pray, Lord, this for ourselves, for our children, with the tech they use, with the places they go, with the content they study, with the minds you've given them. Would we be amazed by them? Would we repent to them and with them? Would we model that when we fail? And would we call them to right action before you, because, Lord, you have a great call in their life and good works to do in them and through them. And we ask this in Jesus' name. Amen. I hope this is encouraging to you. If it was, would you share it with someone? Would you send any questions you have to me, Nathan@gospeltech.net. And then would you join us next week as we continue this conversation about how we can love God and use tech? We'll talk with you then.
2: 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When you write or call this program, be sure to mention you heard it on AM 630 KCIS.
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11: Here's a hard one, moms. A gospel movie that is not for your kids. Elijah Peele follows a rock star whose overdose and heart attack lead to an unlikely friendship with a girl fighting brain cancer. That friendship changes his life, but the road there is rough. Here's the content rundown. Heavy drug use shown honestly. Moderate foul language, alcohol, some light nudity, and a man who lies and puts himself first before he changes. The movie guide verdict, 4 out of 4 stars for quality. This one is beautifully made, and we say so. But for content, extreme caution, discerning adults only. Not your older children, not your teenagers, and not sensitive adults either. Here's why it still earned those stars. Prayer, scripture, worship music, conversations about faith, and a picture of repentance as the slow, costly work it actually is. Grace shows up in this story. It just does not show up cheap. So moms, screen this one yourself after the kids are down and then decide. The full verdict at movieguide.org. The Family Guide to Movies and Entertainment.
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13: Christian relief efforts are underway in Colombia, where an earthquake has taken at least 250 lives. This is Truth Itself. Operation Blessing is deploying disaster relief workers from its global disaster response team into Colombia in the wake of widespread destruction in the country's western regions. The organization's relief efforts in Venezuela, where teams have been assisting families hit by earlier earthquakes, will continue without interruption. The aid is expected to include hygiene kits, food, clean water, and other supplies, among them solar lanterns. A magnitude 7.4 earthquake struck western Colombia on Monday. The Colombian Geological Service called it the strongest quake the country has recorded since 2000, with several aftershocks. At least 250 have died, hundreds of buildings sustained damage, and others were trapped under debris as loved ones and rescue crews dug through the wreckage. By Monday afternoon, an online registry of the missing in Colombia had logged more than 2,000 names, mostly from Cali and Pereira, with the count still rising, according to the Associated Press. Also, the U.S. State Department said it was pledging $15.5 million to cover food, shelter, and other earthquake relief costs. Several other governments throughout Latin America also have stepped forward with offers to help. Timothy Kroll from the Helios Project knows of over several hundred pastors in Argentina, Ecuador, and Brazil that have no training in Bible or theology because they can't afford it. We're working to get them trained at trainapastor.com. 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You can see these stories and more on our website, truthitself.com. Truth Itself, news that impacts your faith, family, and country.
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18: Welcome again to the Voice of the Martyrs Radio. My name is Todd Nettleton, and we are in our studio today in Bartlesville, Oklahoma, with Rich Griffith. He is the Chief Development Officer for Global Action. They are a ministry that provides leadership and pastoral training in many places around the world, including a lot of countries that are on the Voice of the Martyrs prayer map. So we're going to talk about that. Before that, Rich served in pastoral ministry, and before that, he played seven seasons in the NFL. We may get to talk a little bit about that as well. So, Rich, welcome to Voice of the Martyrs Radio.
16: Thank you, Todd. This has been a privilege just to be here with you.
18: So now, what does Global Action do?
16: Global Action, we equip and train leaders in hard-to-reach places. So we have been blessed with a 9-module curriculum, and we start with the life and the uniqueness of Jesus Christ. That's the dividing line. We want that personal, do you know Jesus? Then we go into a New Testament survey, Old Testament survey, how to interpret the Bible. And then we go into some leadership skills. So we walk through that over the course of a year, 9 modules. We do it with their own language. Mm-hmm. So we have faculty in their country. Mm. We're using their cultural context. Many of these students, and the reason they haven't gotten more of an education is they don't have access, but they also don't have the education level to go to a seminary, much less, obviously, the funding to go to a seminary. Yeah. And so we come alongside, and there's a student that we had in Guatemala, second grade education. He was top of his class. He could understand it. He could retain the information, but more importantly, he could duplicate that in other people. He has been on fire.
18: Wow.
16: Our material has been adaptable, if you will. Mm-hmm. We call it non-formal theological training. It's like a year of Bible college, and we come to a certain location, okay, and we work for a 3-day weekend, okay, Friday, Saturday, Sunday. And what they go back to their village, and they now know how to disciple others. It. And then we give them a graduation ceremony. Some have never graduated from anything, and it gives me chill bumps on my arm. Wow. And tears in their eyes. Why? Because they felt a calling of God. And yet they did not have the tools to be able to exercise that calling of God. And now they feel validated.
18: Yep.
16: And now they're saying, I can now do what God's asked me to do.
18: We're talking this week on Voice of the Martyrs Radio with Rich Griffith. He is the Chief Development Officer for Global Action. Their website, by the way, globalaction.com. We'll also give you a link in the show notes this week at vomradio.net. Rich, we talked a little bit about your background, football and pastoring. How did God sort of work those things to bring you into what you're doing now at Global Action?
16: Sports, people like to watch. And God had given me...
18: I'm one of those people, so I know.
16: A crazy athletic ability. I'm 6'5". I was able to be fast. I was able to be coordinated. And God used that in my life to influence others. We used to pray in the middle of the field after a game. And I would have so many people, why did you guys pray? And it gave me opportunities to share my faith that I love football. I love being able to do this dream come true. But what's most important is not the number on my back, not the team I'm playing for, but it's my relationship with Jesus Christ. And that cannot ever be taken away from me. Then he led me into being a pastor, the same type of thing. I want to be able to proclaim and share. And this is in a place of freedom. But a year and a half ago, God challenged me in a trip to Cuba, and it changed me. And God said, this is your next assignment.
18: And I know Voice of the Martyrs played a part in your story and yeah, kind of God getting a hold of your heart.
16: There was a book about 10 years ago, I Am In,
18: yeah,
16: and it rocked me just reading a story a night and how pastors, they didn't want you to feel sorry for them. They count it a privilege to suffer, to be called a disciple of Jesus. And it rocked me. Here I am, a pastor. I've not felt persecution. I've not ever been in danger. But it just cut me to the core. What am I willing to give up for my faith? What is the cost for me And it just got me thinking. It wasn't that God was asking me to do something elaborate. It was, what's your heart? Mm-hmm. Are you willing to give up something for me? And it changed me, because am I willing to allow my faith to cost even my life? Mm-hmm. Am I willing to go there? And I said, yes, God, whatever I need to do, go ahead and make that known now.
18: There is so much power in the stories of our faithful, persecuted brothers and sisters. Yeah. That's why we tell them. That's why we write books about them. That's why we send out a magazine every month. That's why we do VOM Radio, is to share those stories, because, you know, who knows? Who knows who's listening right now who's going to get, oh, wow, Global Action. Oh, training pastors. I could be a part of that. I could get involved with that. So that's why we tell these stories. We're talking this week on Voice of the Martyrs Radio with Rich Griffith. He is the Chief Development Officer for Global Action. One of the things, Rich, that I think about as I look at some of the countries where you're training people, including Cuba that you mentioned, including India, including Mexico, including other places where Christians are persecuted, is the idea that if I'm training a pastor, I'm training someone who might be persecuted. How does that factor into the training, or how do you, this is one of my lifelong questions to anyone I talk to who works with training Christians in hostile and restricted nations, is how do you get somebody ready to face persecution? Yeah. And for you, it was the stories and an encounter with God to say, right, God, I'm willing.
16: I think two things that have just resonate so much is their incredible faith. They're teaching me when I talk about faith. When I was in Cuba, again, the phrase I heard the most, God will provide. And then they'd say something else. And if he doesn't, then I'll be with him. It's almost Paul. If I live, is my gain. If I die, it's my gain. But Christ is the only thing that I need to focus on. And so that piece, if understanding and solidifying that faith, we complement that in our training, going back to that very organic piece. But the second piece of that is relationship. Do you know Jesus? We know a lot about faith. Mm-hmm. We know a lot about religion. Do you know Jesus? And that's why we, again, start with the life and the authenticity, the uniqueness of Jesus Christ. And we start with that as the bedrock, because when they have a relationship, they have the Holy Spirit now within them, and they're unstoppable.
18: Yeah. And we find this as well. Once you know Jesus, once you've experienced Jesus, you can't be talked out of it. You can't be beaten out of it. You can't be arrested out of it. Yeah. It's like, no, I know Jesus. Like, he's with me.
16: Because then, if not, it's just a religion. And there's a lot of religions in our world.
18: Yeah.
16: But we've made it to that personal piece. And that's why we stem that from the discipleship process, to introduce a discipleship method in which Jesus did. He had his 12. He had his intimate three. He even passed that to the larger group of 72 and then to even greater crowds. It was all about relationship, though. Mm-hmm. And we want to duplicate that and see that now within house churches and little community churches under a tree. And it's amazing how it spreads.
18: Yeah.
16: And that's why this side of training and non-formal theological training or competency-based training has got to be the wave of the future, because we're able to do it in a more fast formation.
18: Right.
16: We can multiply it so much more quickly, because when you go to a seminary, which I'm not negative about at all, that's 4 years. If I can share a couple stats with you just real quickly.
18: Absolutely.
16: In the United States, we have about one trained pastor. This is a seminary trained pastor for about 250 people. And that's typical. The average church in the around the world, one seminary trained pastor for 450,000. Now, that means there's more pastors out there and church leaders. They're just not formally trained. The problem is, what are they teaching?
18: Right.
16: And so we want to make sure and ensure, like Paul did in the early church. What did he do? He wrote to those in Ephesus. That's where Ephesians came from. Those in Corinth, those in Galatia. And he gave them guardrails. Here's the true gospel. Don't get outside the boundary. You're allowing this to seep in. Get back on track. This is the gospel. This is the main point. That's where we, as a global action ministry, we want them to get the guardrails. Mm-hmm. Here's the essentials. Here's your biblical foundation. But then teaching them now how to interpret through godly lenses. Yeah. How do you research? How do you find? Todd, 50,000 new believers are coming to faith every day in the continent of Africa. That means to truly disciple them, you need 1,000 pastors every day.
18: Every day.
16: Every day.
18: You not can't every make a pastor year. Today. Every day.
16: So we're behind this. And so why I get so excited about this, because it's a problem, but I say it's a solvable problem. Mm-hmm. We want to start discipleship making movements and church planting movements, but we also want to start, we want to see equipping and training movements. We've got to get ahead of this curve. And there's many different

0: selves. We've got to take the time to now set up training and equipping places to see this great commission fulfilled.
1: You mentioned that the trainees are hearing this from their own context, in their own language. Who are the trainers?
0: So we work with a number of seminaries around the world. There's seminaries in India. There's seminaries in Africa. And so we're using Africans and Indians because, again, they know their culture. They know the cultural context. They have been seminary trained, at least with the essential biblical foundation.
1: Mm-hmm.
0: The other cool piece of that is we're now starting a multiplication side of that, of how do you create a self-sustaining training mechanism within a region? Well, it's by training more faculty.
1: Mm-hmm.
0: So we're starting now a 3-year process. They go through the foundation material, the 1 year, 9 modules. And then those that are showing aptitude and have a desire to get more, we're going into a mentoring and character building program and learning now truly how to disciple others, to pour your life into someone. It's a modeling type of a ministry. So formation, and then the 3rd year is a facilitation. How do you now teach this material to others? Well, over the course of 3 to 5 years, you're going to be able to develop your own faculty, your own system that, again, is self-sustaining, and we now have given the ownership
1: yep.
0: to this community. We step back, and they thrive.
1: And let it roll.
0: And then there's a lot of countries out there, yep. or a lot of regions out there, and so we will just move to the next one, and we would love to duplicate that in thousands of places, creating self-sustaining leadership, growing and multiplying ministries to see God's church thrive, teaching them to obey all that I've commanded you to do.
1: Amen.
0: Again, that takes time, but we have the capability. We have Bibles in everyone's hands. In 2033, every language through the Illumination Project should have every translation. That means a Bible can be in every hand. We need to make sure we're on the front end of equipping and training leaders so they can interpret those Bibles.
1: Amen. We're talking this week on Voice of the Martyrs Radio with Rich Griffith. He's the Chief Development Officer for Global Action. For someone to come into the program, you mentioned somebody came in with a second grade education. What's kind of the minimum level they need to be able to read?
0: Great question. So because there's a waiting list, to be honest with you, we'll go into a region, we develop relationships, we have regional directors that are right embedded in those villages and neighborhoods and local areas, but they're out identifying who are people that have already started a house church, who have already come alongside and are working at a small church that have a heart for discipleship, have a heart for leading the church. How many have been doing this for years and just would like more training and equipping? So they've already had to have some skin in the game. And so that's how we start the picking process.
1: Yeah. And which is so valuable because then you're not training out of just theoretical. You're like, oh,
0: correct.
1: No, I had that happen to me. Man, I'm so glad to know what I should have done.
0: And now they want it.
1: Uh-huh.
0: They want to have that equipping. They're starved for it because, like you said, they've made some mistakes. But that's the beauty. And please hear, training, equipping, well, we should just let God handle all this. Well, I agree. The Holy Spirit is bigger than any of us. But we also need to be discerning in that.
1: Yeah.
0: And again, that's why he raised up the apostles to make sure there was quality control, if you will, that they're teaching the right gospel, that there's also an evil one out there that is trying to take and destroy anything, and especially the Word of God. And so we want to hold the Word of God really high of what God has given us, and we want to make sure that's being taught with reverence and in the correct way. Teaching for transformation. Because, friends, when you see someone come alive in their faith, the first thing they want to do is share that with someone else. And then when they share that with someone else, there's a contagiousness that begins to happen. And part of our mission statement is to see communities transformed. Not because of us, not because of a program, but because of Jesus Christ. So I'm going to say something really strong. You have a heart for children in a community, raise up a pastor. You have a heart for a water project in that community, raise up a pastor. Because that pastor already knows they need clean water. That pastor already knows they need food in that community. You raise up a pastor and equip him with leadership skills, guess what? He's going to see, through the help of God,

0: And through the help of, yes, other organizations, he's going to see, though, their community gets their needs met. Why? He has a heart for his community. Where is it rooted? In his heart for Jesus Christ.
1: Amen.
0: So we want to raise up churches. There's some amazing, I'm not going to mention them, amazing large ministries out there that are doing some wonderful things. But I want the church to be the hub of the community. And when that church is the hub of the community, guess what? Those people's needs will begin to get met. That's what we're trying to change. You can raise up a leader. A pastor, you raise up a pastor in that community, their average influence is 75 people. If I go into that village, I may meet 4 or 5 people. They know the people mm-hmm. in their village. And guess what?
1: And they speak the language. They're there 24/7.
0: And they're not leaving. A missionary we could send. I love missionaries, and God has blessed some incredible work. But that person is going to be there the rest of their life. A missionary will come and will come back. I want to raise up 50,000 leaders. Global Action has been given a vision of not only equipping and training pastors, but this now new multiplication arm of our ministry to truly have a program that we can train an amazing amount of leaders in a short amount of time. And friends, we need it. Time is short.
1: The church needs it. Rich, what are the, and I'm thinking in some of the countries that are on our prayer map, I suspect persecution, restrictions, pressure, government is the biggest challenge. And maybe that's true a lot of places, but what are the biggest challenges that to reaching these goals?
0: So biggest is, yes, government. Like our Cuba example, they're doing house churches because the government will not let them have larger gatherings. In India, they allow us to do our material because we're also providing really good workers. Let me explain. Part of our material is leadership and that heart of transformation. Not all of our graduates will go on to be a pastor. They will work with other organizations and such. But they see the quality of that person. And they see that they have a heart to transform their community and better the community. Some of the churches that we've started in India, they're teaching English classes and they're teaching sewing classes. The government is saying, do whatever you need to do because you're helping our community. I mean, it's incredible. And the government is seeing that and they're like turning a blind eye because they're like, wow, you guys are practicing what you teach, if you will. We're doing our very first training in the Amazon region of southern Colombia, Ecuador, Peru, that whole Amazon region. And there's a lot of boat people that you cannot go into these areas without their approval. But they're allowing us to teach in this one city. So they're coming to us. We were invited. And so it was incredible. And so that can be a huge prayer right now. This is an untapped northern Brazil, Amazon region area, untapped, the boat people. But God's opening a door there. We're praying that we can raise up as many leaders as we can because then they will go into the Amazon.
1: Yeah. They'll go places that you can't go.
0: And so we're trying to take advantage of every opportunity we have. Some is some government slowdowns. Some is some funding slowdowns. Others is just because part of our mission is hard to reach places. It just takes time to get back into some of these areas. But when we do, we see fruit. We see amazing fruit of what God can do through the life of a transformed heart. And it's spreading like wildfire.
1: Amen. Rich, we always try to equip our listeners to pray, and I'm gonna ask you a couple of football questions that we'll have just for our podcast listeners. So if you're listening to the broadcast, you need to find the podcast online. We're going to talk football, but we always try to equip listeners to pray. So as we think about Global Action, as we think about the work, what are the top maybe 3 or 4 things that we can really pray for this week for Global Action?
0: For God's church to thrive. And for it to thrive is they need a quality leader. They need a pastor and a shepherd. And I use the word shepherd. So pray for shepherds. We don't want just another theologian. And some of the things in our African countries, you know, that a pastor can easily be put on a pedestal. We don't teach that. We want a pastor to be a shepherd. And we kind of use the example is, do they smell like their sheep? Because that means they're with their people and they're loving on them and they're walking with them. They're a shepherd. So please pray for shepherds, friends. That's what our people need. They don't need the mega church style mentality. They need a pastor that will walk with them. That's what Jesus modeled, humility, servanthood. That's what we want to raise up. I pray very specifically that we are able to expand as a ministry. There is so many needs. We're not able to meet all those needs. And so we want to link arms with other organizations. We want to grow our ministry, Global Action. We need, I said earlier, we need to double. So praying for pastors, praying for the equipping and the training side, we need more partnerships. I do not want to do this alone. Global Action has been trying to do this for 28 years. I want to link arms with six or eight different organizations, collaborating, brainstorming. So I'm praying right now for partnerships that we can come alongside and we can say, you're already in this region, join us in this region. Let's save money and resources, but double our efforts. Let's collaborate on how we can reach leaders in our organization and you can train those and vice versa. How do we maximize? There's an amazing wave right now of influence when you don't care who gets the credit and you're saying, let's maximize our efforts. Yeah. So I want to pray for partnerships.
1: Amen. Well, we have a lot of prayer warriors who are VOM radio listeners, and I know some have emailed. They have a notebook. They write down every week the prayer requests that we talk about on the air. So you're going to have people praying for you. You're going to have people praying for Global Action this week. This is actually the second interview that I've had this year with a former NFL player now involved in missions leadership, which is kind of wild. So if you're listening to the podcast, you can look up the interview with John Burrow, the CEO of Partners International. He was with us in January. We've been talking today with Rich Griffith, who is the Chief Development Officer for Global Action. Again, their website, globalaction.com. We will also give you a link on our website, vomradio.net, in the show notes this week. Rich, I'm really excited to hear that VOM was part of this journey for you, part of planting those stories and planting those seeds, and your enthusiasm for the work that God has called you to is contagious. 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
0: Thank you. So respect this ministry. Continue the great effort.
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3: Hi, I'm Todd Nettleton, and this is the Voice of the Martyrs Radio. 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Congregations are small and mostly include believers who came to Christ out of Islam. Many Moroccans, including government officials and law enforcement, have never engaged with a Christian before. The police are beginning to track down Christian leaders and ask questions. A young pastor is requesting prayer. 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Pray the church would remain faithful. Pray Christian leaders in Morocco would have wisdom to be a bold witness for Christ and remain strong in faithfulness.
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9: USA Radio News, I'm Chuck Brady. President Donald Trump says he will soon make the Strait of Hormuz a U.S. territory. Speaking in New York Friday, the president claimed Iran has been decimated in the conflict with the U.S., and he claimed pretty soon he would declare the Hormuz Strait a territory of the United States. He also addressed high gas prices in the U.S. and said the cost is necessary if it means Iran will never have a nuclear weapon. Hawaii getting ready to batten down the hatches for its first possible hurricane to make landfall in 34 years. All eyes on tropical storm Lala as it gains strength over the Pacific. Last check, Lala centered about 160 miles southeast of the Big Island. The Democratic National Committee voting on which states will go first in the 2028 presidential primaries. Party expected to give South Carolina the first primary January 22nd. America's News Network, USA Radio News.
10: I'm Ruth Kramer with Mission Network News. In northern Nigeria, 308 people held captive by Fulani herdsmen for months are free. President Bola Tinubu calls it the largest single-day rescue operation. Unknown Nation's Greg Kelly says, although abductions have been common in the region, they've become a business. While security forces spearhead rescue missions, brave Nigerian Christians supported by Unknown Nations are addressing the terror plague by carefully and courageously spreading God's word. Meanwhile, Christians in Central Asia face not only the conflict between Iran and the U.S., they also face a cultural clash within their own communities, according to Eric Mock of SGA. They face fears of being arrested, of pastors being killed, and of children being taken away from parents. Despite this, local churches continue to build trust by meeting needs. Mock reminds believers that behind the news headlines, there are real people. Pray that believers in Central Asia continue to follow Christ and make him known. Mission Network News, a service of One Way Ministries. I'm Ruth Kramer.
11: The KCIS Seattle area forecast today, cloudy this morning, then becoming sunny this afternoon. Highs in the mid to upper 70s. Tonight, partly cloudy, lows in the mid 50s to lower 60s. Sunday, cloudy again in the morning, then becoming sunny with highs in the mid 70s to lower 80s.
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14: 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Friends, this is Janet Parshall, and I want to welcome you to the best of In the Market. Today's program is pre-recorded, so our phone lines are not open, but I do hope you'll enjoy today's edition of the best of In the Market with Janet Parshall.

0: Let it be known that British liberties are not the grants of princes or parliaments. That many of our rights are inherent and essential. Agreed on as maxims and established as preliminaries even before Parliament existed. We have a right to them, derived from our Maker. Our forefathers have earned and bought liberty for us at the expense of their ease, their estates, their pleasures, and their blood. Liberty is not built on the doctrine that a few nobles have a right to inherit the earth. No! No! It stands on this principle that the meanest and lowest of the people are, by the unalterable, indefeasible laws of God and nature, as well entitled to the benefit of the air to breathe, light to see, food to eat, and clothes to wear as the nobles or the king. That is liberty. And liberty will reign in America.
1: From John Adams' mouth to God's ears. Hello, friends. Welcome to In the Market with Janet Parshall. Does that conversation from John Adams, obviously Paul Giamatti portraying him on the HBO series built on David McCullough's book, but when he was talking, did your heart beat a little faster? As a follower of Christ, did it beat a little faster? Talk among yourselves. But if it didn't, then my question to you is, dear friend, why not? Awake, O sleeper. When you understand that we are talking about American exceptionalism, Adams was intimating that and what he was talking about. And for some, the coupling of those two words together is nothing but a statement of hubris. Ugh, how dare we? But really, when you think about it, what other nation on earth was built on the idea that our rights don't come from a king, but from the King of Kings himself? Inalienable or unalienable, if you want to hear a debate between Jefferson and Adams. The bottom line is, government doesn't give us those rights. God does. We're going to do a deep dive into the American Revolution this hour, because unless we remember who we were, we will fail to recognize who we need to be today. The passion that was in the DNA of John Adams as he was pleading with his fellow countrymen to really understand that what was at stake here was liberty and freedom, and that had nothing to do with anything but God himself, is a message we cannot forget. If we do forget, we do so at our own peril. In another absolutely outstanding book and becoming immediately an instant bestseller, Eric Metaxas has written the book Revolution, The Birth of the Greatest Nation in the History of Earth. If you don't want to know who Eric is, let me tell you. He is the number one New York Times bestselling author of Bonhoeffer. So many of us love and have read that book, as well as six other New York Times bestselling, including Martin Luther, If You Can Keep It, Seven Men, Miracles, and Amazing Grace. His books have been translated into over 25 languages, and his essays and humor have appeared in the New York Times, the New Yorker, the Atlantic, the Wall Street Journal, the New Republic, USA Today, and a whole bunch of other publications. His Bonhoeffer book, by the way, inspired a full-length feature film, which so many of us saw back in 2024, and his Letter to the American Church was made into a documentary in 2023, and his book, Is Atheism Dead?, is currently being developed into a streaming documentary series. Eric, the warmest of welcomes. I am so thrilled that you and I get to have this conversation. Thank you for the gift of 1 hour of your time. I can't give it back, so I already treasure this time together. Thank you so much.
2: Well, God bless you. Listen, I'm thrilled. What a joy to talk to someone who understands this so spectacularly, Jenna. Thank you. It is a joy. And it's funny, because when you played that clip, my heart beat faster. I thought, wow. And you know, it's funny. Imagine that was on HBO. Mm-hmm. You know, like it's still possible to speak the truth, or maybe it was 10 years ago. I mean, it really is amazing to hear him say those things, you know, without anybody thinking, well, I don't know about that. It's just beautiful, beautiful.
1: Exactly. So I have to ask you a question before we do a deep dive. I cannot pass the opportunity to talk to a Greek whose books are called Odysseus Books. That's the publisher.
2: Yeah.
1: And then not ask you the question, Nolan or The Return with Ralph Fiennes? Which one's better?
2: Well, I can't answer because I haven't seen the Ralph Fiennes version. But I have to tell you bluntly, look, I didn't hate the Nolan thing, but I definitely didn't like it, and I would not recommend it for many reasons. And I am so close to the Odysseus story. We could do at least an hour on mm-hmm. that subject. I'm not mm-hmm. kidding, because my father grew up in Cephalonia. It's the big island right next to Ithaca, which is in fact, and I won't go into it now, but that's actually where Odysseus is from. It's really Homeric Ithaca. I have spent years and years and years on this subject. And so, yeah, the Nolan film, I always say, miss it if you can. If you can't, well, then you have to go see it. But I was not thrilled. I mean, it was just kind of, you know, if you're going to cast Ellen Page, a woman as a Homeric hero, I'm out. If you're gonna cast a black woman as Helen, and you're gonna cast Clytemnestra as a black woman, I'm out. Like you've already kind of insulted me because you're playing the woke DEI Hollywood game. If you're gonna play that game, I'm not interested in your genius. So I have other problems with the film, but that kind of made it impossible for me to really enjoy it. Let's put it that way.
1: Well, Eric, I don't think that question was far afield because I think there's a parallel here, which is it really is about how we view and understand and interpret history. So you've got Nolan's version of this, built, by the way, on a feminist diatribe, her interpretation of the Iliad. And then you've got other interpretations that are much more accurately representative of this classic. And by the way, the islands in Greece are very upset. They took Greek money. They didn't use a single Greek person as an actor or a tech person. So it was ridiculous. But the parallel here I see is we now have revisionist history. Not only do we fail to understand what they were thinking and believing and how they acted back in the 1700s, but now we have to rewrite it. In fact, why don't we just start history at the Civil War? Right. Or why don't we take it back to 1619 instead?
2: Yeah.
1: So it really and truly, in fact, let me put this question to you and then we'll get deeply into the book. Why is it important for us to understand real history? And as a researcher and a historian yourself, where do you go to get what you think are the purest sources that accurately represent it? You know, it's like being a trial lawyer. It's going to depend on perspective. There's an accident, four people standing on four different street corners. They're all going to have a different perspective on history. When you research, how do you make sure that you're getting the one that you can say this is the most accurate representation of what happened and where you go to for sources? This is a rich conversation because this is a rich topic. It's about America. It's called Revolution, the birth of the greatest nation in the history of the world. Amen, amen, and triple amen. Back after this.
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9: Talk of a convention in Philadelphia. They are to discuss a binding constitution. I hope to attend, if only to have an effect on the style of its prose.
10: I expect that any constitutional document that emerges from Philadelphia will be as compromised as our Declaration of Independence. I am increasingly persuaded that the earth belongs exclusively to the living, and that one generation has no more right to bind another to its laws and judgments than one independent nation has the right to command another.
11: But surely the Constitution, as it did with the ones we wrote for our own states, is meant to establish the stability and the long-term legality essential to the continuation of civilized society.
10: Yes, possibly. But I fear it could prove a breach in the integrity of our revolutionary ideals through which will pour the forces of reaction.
11: Dr. Mr. Jefferson's pet topic is not the artful arrangement of political power, but the cordoning off of a space in which no power exists at all. You, sir, you are a walking contradiction.
12: You're all contradictions, Mr. Adams.
11: Indeed, yes. And what is government, ultimately, but the putting into effect of the lessons which we have learned in dealing with the contradictions in our own characters?
10: You have a disconcerting lack of faith in your fellow man, Mr. A. And in yourself, if I may say.
11: Yes, and you display a dangerous excess of faith in your fellow man, Mr. Jefferson.
13: Well, I'm sure we'll all disagree a great deal.
1: I love that conversation. Again, going back to the HBO series, so here's a conversation between Franklin, Jefferson, and Adams. I want to underscore the dialogue between Adams and Jefferson because it really talks about the distinction in their two worldviews. Let me go back to that in a minute. But I left a question hanging for Eric Metaxas, who joins us because he's got an instant bestseller out there now called Revolution, The Birth of the Greatest Nation in the History of the World. And since I'm talking to people all over the United States, from Guam to the Cayman Islands, I want to understand that we have to slay some dragons and trim away some of the bramble bushes. And often it's the question of sources. Where do you go for your sources, right? You can find a man guilty or innocent predicated on your sources. So as a historian and a researcher, when you're writing these books, where do you go for your sources to say that I believe is authentic and is fully representative of the truth as it happened, as opposed to more opinion and more subjectivity?
2: Well, Janet, that's easy because the sources, the originals, exist, and in the world of the internet, you can put your finger on original letters by John Adams and George Washington and anyone in seconds. It's actually an amazing thing, and I don't know that I could have written this book in the time that I did if that weren't the case. Now, of course, to be fair, I read a lot of books, and you know, you have to have a sense as an author what is opinion and what is true. But then you can check it, and that's the joy, is to say that what I'm writing is not opinion. What I'm writing, when I wrote this book, I didn't write a Christian history of the American Revolution. Right. I wrote a history of the American Revolution because as a Christian, I don't want to be biased. I believe the truth is the only bias that I want to have, and the truth is beautiful. And in the case of The Birth of America, it is incredibly inspiring and beautiful. So I really just wanted to write a straight telling of what happened 250 years ago. How did America come into being? And I realized there wasn't a book that I could grab and say, oh, here it is or here it is. There are all kinds of books on the revolution. But I said there needs to be one book that tells the whole story, that tells it straight. And by the way, if you tell the story straight, you're going to upset some people because the straight story is God is all over it. I mean, I was myself overwhelmed. At everywhere you look in the story of the birth of America, it's Christians everywhere you look. And when I say Christians, I don't mean sort of Christians. They weren't Muslims. They weren't atheists. I mean, these are fire-breathing, Bible-believing, evangelical Christians, as we would call them today. They just were, it was at the core of everything, and they never, ever would have gone to war with Great Britain if they weren't men of faith. They never would have created this nation. I mean, the whole thing, I didn't expect to find that so much, but it is everywhere. So even though the book is not exactly about that, just telling the stories of the revolution, this is it's a book of stories. It's, you know, it's the story, this epic story, which includes many characters and many smaller stories. But everywhere you look, you see faith, faith, faith, Christian faith, from stem to stern, that really bowled me over. I mean, I have to say, even I was very surprised by that.
1: I have heard you say it before, and I want our friends to hear it here, that you didn't call it American Revolution. You just chose to use the word revolution. Explain why you did that.
2: Well, this is the thing. We live in a world where we kind of act like, well, the American Revolution is one of many revolutions. And you think, okay, on the one hand, that's true. On the other hand, it's nonsense. There's only been one revolution in the history of the world that did what it promised to do. That is the American Revolution. It is the revolution in world history that creates a new kind of nation. When people dare to compare the American Revolution to the French Revolution is a dramatic failure. It is a bitter failure. It's a tragedy. And the reason for this, it's actually very simple, right? The Americans said, we're going to get rid of an earthly king, and we're going to replace the earthly king with God as our king. They knew they were doing this. The French said, we're going to get rid of the king, and then we're going to start killing the priests and the nuns, and we want to get God all the way out. Well, if you push God out and you push the king out, you're on your own, you're in trouble, you're going to get an emperor dictator named Napoleon, you're going to get a bloodbath. That's what they got.
1: That's exactly right. Okay, when we come back, I want to talk about some of these stories, but I also want to talk about the fact that you rightfully went into this, if I can put it this way, as a kind of an atheist or agnostic, more to the point, to say, well, let's see whether or not God interferes in the affairs of man. Did he involve himself in what was happening here? Because how else do you explain that out of these 13 disparate colonies, you created E Pluribus Unum? We'll talk more after this.
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14: The future prosperity of this nation rests chiefly in trade. Trade depends, among other things, on the willingness of other nations to lend us money.
15: And how would you propose to establish international credit?
14: Our first step would be to incur a national debt. The greater the debt, the greater the credit. And to that end, I have recommended to the President that Congress adopt all the debts incurred by the individual states during the war through a national bank. The idea being that if the states owe Congress money, then other nations will feel more inclined to lend it to us.
15: If the states are indebted to a central authority, it increases the power of the central government.
14: You have it exactly. The greater the government's responsibility, the greater its authority.
15: The moneyed interest in this country is all in the north, so the wealth and power would inevitably be concentrated there in a federal government, to the expense of the south.
14: If that is the case, it is unavoidable if the union is to be preserved.
15: I fear our revolution will have been in vain if a Virginia farmer is to be held in hock to a New York stock jobber, who in turn is in hock to a London banker. The opportunities for avarice and corruption would certainly prove irresistible.
14: Well, there you have it, as I have heard said. If men were angels, then no government would be necessary.
16: Well, sadly, that is very well said. But there can be no question. Our nation cannot bind together without powerful central government. But we must also accommodate the needs of our constituent states, both North and South. The power of one must check and balance the other. And to that end, we must dedicate all of our energies and our care.
1: Adams, Jefferson, Hamilton having a conversation about the nuances of self-governance. When you think about it, all of the ways in which this would be worked out. Eric Metaxas is with us. He is a 7 times New York Times bestselling author. His latest, an instant bestseller, Revolution, the Birth of the Greatest Nation in the History of the World. Eric, why I think that clip is so prescient is because when you stop and think about it, here's when we were just standing at this point before the break. So they've pushed aside the idea of the divine right of kings. They've gotten rid of the concept of rex lex. The king is God's anointed and what comes out of his mouth is the law. Flipped it on its head, thanks to a man named Rutherford, turned it into lex rex, where the law supersedes the king and the people will make the law. But when you think about these people meeting in a steaming hall in Philadelphia, trying to come up with something ex nihilo, it really is nothing short of miraculous. They weren't copying any other government on the face of the earth up to that point. And this idea that the will of the people becomes the law of the land, from the power comes not from the top down, but the bottom up. I mean, that was beyond revolutionary, no pun intended. It was magnificent. And only without the involvement of Providence, if I may be so bold, I don't think such an idea could have been crafted. Talk to me about that.
2: I have no doubt that that's correct. I mean, this is what amazes me, Janet, is that when you read, and again, my book is just, it's just the story, right? It's not a book about these ideas. These ideas leak out when you're reading the story, but the story itself, when you realize who the players were, what was going on, it's first of all, it's a fascinating story because you don't know how it's going to end. Even if mm-hmm. you know how it's going to end, you think, this can't go well. This can't happen. This is David versus Goliath. This is impossible. But God intervenes, and he intervenes in every kind of way. I mean, he intervenes in the battles. Washington goes on and on about how mm-hmm. Providence intervened in the war. But then the whole thing is God intervening. I mean, if you went to anybody in the 13 colonies in 1765 and said, oh, by the way, you're going to have a country. The 13 colonies are going to become a single country, separated from Great Britain. They would have no idea. What are you talking about? It wasn't even a gleam in anybody's eye. It was not an idea the size of a man's hand, a cloud the size of a man. It just didn't exist. They thought, we have 13 colonies. We're doing our own thing. And then history intervenes. The crown and parliament overreach, cause trouble that they never should have caused. I mean, it really reminds me, and I mentioned it a number of times in the book, it's like Pharaoh. If you were Pharaoh's mm-hmm. friend, you'd go to him after the third plague and say, hey, Pharaoh, listen, I don't think this is going to go well for you. I would back off because I think you might lose the Israelites completely here. This is three plagues, but I think there may be more coming. I think God is with them. I don't think you should push your luck. That's what you want to say to George III in Parliament in 1765, 1770. You want to say, listen, the Americans are right and you're wrong. And there are members of Parliament that see that and say that. William Pitt, Edmund Burke, they're like, the Americans are correct. But you see this obstinacy in Parliament and with the king, and they force this bizarre thing to happen, which nobody dreamed could happen, that these 13 colonies will unite. Nobody had an idea they would unite and that a country would come out of it. Absolutely unimaginable. And yet it happened. I know God was involved in it. I mean, you know, it's everywhere you look. It's inescapable.
1: Exactly right. When we come back, I want to get into some of those wonderful stories that you tell in the book. I love it. You read it slowly. You read it carefully. You drink it in. And then we think of our songs in America. God continues to shed his grace on us. May we continue to pray to that end as well. Eric Metaxas is with us. His new book, an instant bestseller, Revolution, the Birth of the Greatest Nation in the History of the World. 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
1: 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To spend the hour with Eric Metaxas. He is a 7 times New York Times best-selling author. He is the founder and host of Socrates in the City, as well as the Eric Metaxas Show. His writings have appeared just about everywhere that counts. The New York Times, The New Yorker, The Atlantic, The Wall Street Journal, The New Republic, USA Today, many other publications. And I love the way in which he loves history and tells a story. And so we all know and love his Bonhoeffer and his book on Martin Luther. This one is about us, America. It's called Revolution, The Birth of the Greatest Nation in the History of the World. And it really, it gives you pause to sit back and to say, only if God had intervened. If he had not, I don't think there would be such a thing as American exceptionalism. So there's 1,000 things I want to squeeze into this. First of all, talk to me about Samuel Adams and the Sinai Covenant. This is fascinating.
2: Well, this is the funny thing. Again, this is, my book is not about anything. It's just the story of the American Revolution. So it reads like a novel. Everybody says it reads like a novel. They can't put it down. All the stuff that every author dreams of hearing. I thank the Lord that it reads that way, right? But in telling the story, what pops out or leaks out, you can't help it, is what were they actually doing? What they actually were doing, and this is the thing, they don't teach this in schools. I don't know that they teach this in Christian schools. So when I saw this, you know, you get outraged. You're thinking, wait a minute, this is true, but I've never really heard this. This is vital, and it's vital that every American know it, because I didn't write this book just for Christians or conservatives. I wrote this book for every American needs to know our history. And the history is that what they were doing, and they were conscious of this, is they said, we're going to get rid of an earthly king. We don't want to be governed by George III. He's asking us to do things, to pay taxes, whatever, that we cannot abide. This is not, he doesn't have a view of things that we do. We believe our rights come from God. We govern ourselves, and we're not going to pay a thug who puts a gun in our face and says, give me the money, just because they have the power. We are men of honor, men of faith. So they say, no, we don't want to do that. So we're going to get rid of the earthly king. We're going to get rid of the monarch, but we're going to replace that earthly king with God as our king. That is true. In other words, they actually did that, but they all knew they were doing that. We can't say, well, we see that that's what they all knew they were doing that. Samuel Adams, of course, he's the, you know, the head of the whole thing. I mean, he's one of these great heroes. Every American should know his story, and it's why I put him all through my book. But he understood this, and he gives a speech the day before they sign the famous engrossed version of the Declaration, which was August 1st, 1776, that painting. It all happened August 2nd. And on August 1st, he gives a speech to Congress. So imagine, it's a member of Congress speaking to Congress, and he says, we have restored the sovereign, capital S. In other words, then he goes on, to whom alone men ought to be obedient. In other words, he's saying, we've restored God as our king. This is what we're doing. When we sign this Declaration of Independence, this is what we are doing. We are going back to the Sinai covenant. We are going back 3,000 years. It has not been done in history, not one time until now, that we're going to come out from Egypt, come out from under Pharaoh, and be under God in heaven. We're going to look to him. And by looking to him and obeying him, by having a covenant with him, we can govern ourselves, just as the ancient Israelites governed themselves. You can't govern yourself unless you're governed by God. And so it's not something we can force. We're not going to have a state church, but this is what we're doing. And this, and if we don't do it, it's going to fall apart, just like the French Revolution fell apart in a few years later, and just like the Bolshevik Revolution and all these other fake revolutions that end up being horrible parodies of a real revolution and stealing power and so on and so forth. So they knew they were doing this. And a lot of times people say, well, that was just a few of the Christians. No. The least Christian members of the Congress, the least religious, I'd say Benjamin Franklin and Thomas Jefferson, who are still quite serious about Christian faith by today's standards. You know, they're Christians, but it's like these two guys that we would say, okay, they're the least religious of all. Both of them, when they were asked to come up with a seal of the new nation, that was, give us a picture. We're going to create a seal for the new nation that's been born. What should that picture be? What should that image be? Ben Franklin comes up with the image of Moses overseeing the parting of the Red Sea and Pharaoh's army drowning. Right out of scripture, he says, this is who we are. We are Israel coming out from under Pharaoh. God is delivering us. That's Ben Franklin. Thomas Jefferson comes up with a picture of the Israelites in the wilderness following the pillar of fire and the cloud. That's Thomas Jefferson. Every single member of Congress got the memo. This is what we are doing. This has never been done for 3,000 years. We are doing this. We're looking to God. And they all had this clear idea that this is a covenant, that if we don't behave, God will not bless us. If we don't fight the war in a godly way, God will not bless us. Washington writes about this over and over and over. They were all explicit and conscious of being Christians, behaving in a Christian way, asking God's favor on what they were doing, which they said over and over, this is God's idea. This is how God wants us to govern ourselves. And so it's not our idea. This is not just we want to get power or we want to steal power from the British. We want to be under God. Again, this is so explicit everywhere you look. And I thought, how come this isn't in every history book? Mm-hmm. Because it's not like I invented it. It's everywhere. And so I hope that every American will learn this. And many Americans, I think, will be shocked and say, I didn't know. Yeah, I thought that was, you know, some crazy Christian idea. But no, it's an American idea.
1: Yeah, amen. And let me give a 35,000 foot perspective here that I just this year had my aha moment. My problem is, and I think too many of us do this, is I compartmentalize historical events. I don't contextualize them. So I, for example, failed to realize that there is a profound intersection between the first Great Awakening and the birth of our nation.
2: Oh, yeah.
1: We talk about the men that were out there. The reason they talk so openly and so freely about providence, about God, about his hand, about the sovereign with a capital S, is because everywhere in the 1700s, there's a revival going on and religion is on every street corner in America. Eric, talk to me about this intersection, because if I were a lawyer, I would say, Your Honor, this is evidence A, that you cannot deny the hand of God in the birth of this nation. Look at the intersection of these two magnificent events.
2: Well, I mean, there's a couple of things. First of all, the pulpits were aflame with these ideas. The pulpits didn't say, well, we need to be neutral on political stuff. We're going to, the pulpits, this is Puritan theology, which comes out of the Reformation. And they're all basically laying down the biblical foundation of these ideas that we have to stand against tyranny. We have to obey God rather than man. I mean, it's coming through the pulpits, but George Whitefield, this probably the greatest evangelist ever. I mean, I always joke around that he makes Billy Graham and the Apostle Paul look like lazy agnostics, by the way. I mean, he preached 18,000 sermons and, you know, people are being born again and coming to faith in Jesus and who had been going to dead churches, you know, just where the morality is being preached or it's just dead religion. So you see this fire of revival all through the middle of the 18th century. And they saw that if you are under God, if you look directly to God, we're all equal under God, and I have to have a personal relationship with God. What follows from that is that the king and the governor and the judge, we are all equal under God. They have to fear God just as I fear God. They're not above me. And so that's an egalitarian idea, which is so radical, but everybody took it in because if you're born again, you suddenly realize I look directly to God, and they rejected the hierarchy of the Church of England and of the Catholic Church, and it was a radical idea that went beyond just salvation. And so if you want a picture of how central George Whitefield was, all you need to know, I tell the story in my book, it's a macabre, crazy story, but Benedict Arnold, before he kind of goes over to the dark side, he's sent by George Washington into the wilds of Maine up to, because they were hoping to pull Canada to join us. And so before they go into the interior of Maine, they stop in a church in Newburyport, Massachusetts, that's the north shore of Massachusetts. And this is a church where Whitefield had preached many, many, many times. It was just one of these central churches of the Great Awakening. So Whitefield preached his last sermon there in 1770, died a couple days later, and is buried in a crypt underneath the pulpit, right? Hmm. So Benedict Arnold goes, they have this amazing service, 1,100 men. I mean, by all accounts, it was just an astonishing service. And after the service is over, Benedict Arnold and his officers ask the sexton of the church, can we go down and see the grave of George Whitefield? They go down to the grave of Whitefield. They ask the sexton, can we remove the coffin lid? They want to see the remains of this great man. And so the coffin lid is open. So, of course, 5 years later, Whitefield has moldered to dust. But the cuffs and the collar of his clerical gown are still intact. And they cut them into strips and take them as holy relics on their expedition into the world. Now, you think, why would they do that? I mean, he was not a politician. This is not like a George Washington figure. This is an evangelist. It's because he was like, what he was preaching was at the very heart of liberty, the idea of the gospel and liberty. They saw this as two parts of the same thing. And the fact that they saw George Whitefield, this evangelist, as being that sacred that they would say, this is like the saint of America. I said, that says it all. And most people don't know that, you know, that's how he was regarded in that time as the inspirer of everything they were doing.
1: Wow. And so what's fascinating, and I want to pick up this on the other side of the break, is that when Whitefield was preaching, he was preaching personal liberty in Christ, getting out of the bondage of your sin. He wasn't preaching about creating a nation, but the word liberty and freedom were on their lips. So now you've got the leadership in these 13 colonies, and what are they grappling with? Real liberty, real freedom. The intersection between the two, that's the movement of God. It cannot be anything else but. More with Eric Metaxas right after this.

God speaks to you in so many different ways, and there's so many times where you turn on this radio station and you hear something that just resonates with you so deeply, and it's always in God's perfect timing. And at the same time, it's just so uplifting. It's nice to be able to just stop and praise God and be reminded of His goodness. It's great.

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4: In the beginning of the contest with Great Britain, we had daily prayers in this room for the divine protection. Those prayers, sir, were heard, and they were graciously answered. All of us in this room must have observed frequent instances of a superintending providence in our favor. To that kind providence, we owe this happy opportunity to consult in peace on the means of establishing our future national felicity. And have we now forgotten that powerful friend?

0: can rise without his aid? We have been assured, sir, in the sacred writings, that except the Lord build the house, they labor in vain that build it. I firmly believe this, and I also believe that without his concurring aid, we shall succeed in the building of this political house no better than the builders of Babel. We shall be divided by our little partial interests, and we ourselves become a reproach and byword down to future generations.
1: Ben Franklin addressing a Congress who could not figure out how to self-govern. And it was only when Franklin called for prayer to start the body's activities that things begin to move. And it's been in place ever since, and we still to this day, thanks be to God, open both houses, the House and the Senate, with prayer every day. But it's not an accident, by the way, that we were just talking about George Whitefield, whose life did in fact intersect with Ben Franklin. I'm going to pick that up in a minute. Eric Metaxas is with us. His instant bestseller is out. In my classroom, it would be required reading, and you'd have to write a term paper on it as well. It's called Revolution, the Birth of the Greatest Nation in the History of the World. That's not a grandiose statement. That has 5 exclamation points after it because it's truth. Eric, of course, has written 7 New York Times bestseller, and I want the hits to keep coming, as I know you all do as well. So going back to Whitefield, we know that Franklin published Whitefield's journals. We know that there was a friendship there, a relationship there. What we don't know, because it's not necessarily a headline that was made in any of the trade papers or even in Franklin's own print shop, but it may have been a headline in heaven, that Franklin perhaps could have been moved to that point to call for prayer because of what he heard. When he listened to Whitefield speak, he was quoted as saying at one time, "He's the only man that made me empty all my pockets." So you know that he listened to Whitefield, and you know that there was some kind of an impact there. These stories that you write about in the book, Eric, are these little intersections all the time where, if I can put it in this way, it's the hand of God, the fingerprints of God all over this. And you can look away oh so many times, but after a while, a legal standard, there's a preponderance of evidence that God does, in fact, intercede. So I'm going to take one other story. My favorite statue in Washington out of all of them is very small. It's very discreet. And if you blink, you'll miss it. And it's Nathan Hale. And you write about Nathan in the book, and you talk about a statue not dissimilar to the one in Washington, only this is on the campus of Yale, where he and his brother Enoch, how's that for good, solid Bible names, went to school. But it was his faith that allowed him at the age of 21 to lay down his life for his country. That's about character and duty and dignity, and that has to come from somewhere. Talk to me about him.
2: Well, that is why I said I've got to write this book, because I said there's so many of us who don't know these stories or don't know these names. Every American has to know about Nathan Hale. My goodness, I could get teary thinking about him, and I get teary when I read the last part of my chapter with his father writing about losing his son. This was an incredible man of God. Brilliant and dedicated to his country. It's so beautiful. It's so noble. We need to know these are the heroes that our kids need to know about. There are so many of them, but he to me stands out. The story of Henry Knox. These are all profound Christians. And it's just so beautiful to me. And I just have to say, I remember being in fifth grade and hearing my fifth grade teacher talking about this. It haunted me all these years. And little did the teacher know, and being faithful, that 50 plus years in the future, that a 9-year-old would say, "I want to write a book about the American Revolution." That you know, in the last 50 years, we have forgotten these stories, and we need to know them. It's not like it's extra credit or this is for history buffs. I wrote this book for Americans. Every American needs to know this. And I hope people will buy this book for their kids and grandkids. It's just one of these things that, how do you go forward as a nation if you do not know your story? And by the way, our story is so beautiful. It's so God-centered. I think it will change America if Americans know this. We really have forgotten it. If we want to know how we've gotten into the mess we're in, that's a big part of it. We've forgotten this, and we've allowed liars to tell us things like 1619 defines who you are. That's the devil's view of America. The 1776 version is God's view. 1789 is another devil's view, right? That the French Revolution is equal to the... It's not at all equal. It is just a bloodbath founded on a utopianist scheme like building the Tower of Babel. Our nation was founded on biblical principles by people who knew they were doing this explicitly. And it is just

0: It's so beautiful. And Nathan Hale is a perfect example because he understood this before Lexington and Concord. I mean, I quote him in the book. He understood this. So many of the men of this time, young men who go off to war, but they knew that we're fighting for something beyond our country. We're fighting for liberty. These are God's ideas. The Lord is with us. There's so much of that. And so many of these noble figures that it should bring tears to our eyes because it is beautiful. We get to be a part of this country. And I said, somebody needs to write a book that tells the whole story, that you can just go, here it is. This is the story of the birth of America, and by the way, it's a great story because the good guys win against all odds and God's at the center. What could be better?
1: That's exactly right. Well, you've written that book, Eric, and I think it's paramount that we read it and remember again who we are. But again, the big takeaway out of all of this, and as Eric said before, he didn't write it for Christians. He wrote it to say, this is our story for people who are seekers, cynic, or saved. This is a book you need to read because you cannot come away with any other outcome but to see the hand of providence, to use the words of our founders, moving in this land and giving us this exceptional nation. Why? Because blessed is the nation whose God is the Lord. We acknowledged him. We realized our rights come from him. We have a duty to serve him well. None of that's changed. That's our challenge going forward. Thanks, Eric. See you next time, friends.
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8: Hello, I'm Jerry Stewart. 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Just how does their memory continue to withstand all the time that has passed? 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I believe it has to do more with their character. That's a word we don't hear much about today, but the truth is this. Character makes leaders, and true leaders have a powerful influence in our society. But just where is character born? 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God bless you. In 1898, when the United States went to war with Spain, a man by the name of Theodore Roosevelt was the Assistant Secretary of the Navy. Roosevelt had quite a reputation as a frontiersman and as being a man ready for any rough task needing to be done. So Theodore Roosevelt resigned his position and, along with his friend Dr. Leonard Wood, began to form a small army of special men to fight that war. This group of men was to be all expert horsemen, and they were officially designated as the 1st United States Volunteer Cavalry. Now, privately, Roosevelt wondered if anyone would volunteer for such a dangerous job. But to his credit, literally thousands of men volunteered. They came from everywhere. And after they were chosen and trained, they were exceptionally good soldiers, a crack cavalry unit of 1,000 expert horsemen who came to be known as Rough Riders. In a very short time, these Rough Riders were ready for battle, so they traveled by train from Texas to Florida and were given their orders to fight the Spaniards on a tiny island called Cuba. But here's where the twist comes. Even though they had been trained as cavalry, they were told that their horses would have to be left behind. They would be foot soldiers. But not one Rough Rider quit or resigned. They would follow their leader, Theodore Roosevelt, anywhere, even into the very face of death. On July the 1st, 1898, they saw that face of death and stood firm. With Theodore Roosevelt literally in the front leading his men by example, these 1,000 Rough Riders, now on foot, charged up San Juan Hill and won the battle. And Theodore Roosevelt became a national hero and later the youngest U.S. president in our history. Just what makes a leader? Character. And where is it born? When the test is hardest. And later in life, Theodore Roosevelt gave one of the most powerful and quoted speeches ever, which contains a challenge we must all consider. Listen to these telling words by Theodore Roosevelt. He said, "It is not the critic who counts, not the man who points out how the strong man stumbles or where the doer of deeds could have done better. The credit belongs to the man who is actually in the arena, whose face is marred by dust and sweat and blood, who strives valiantly, who errs and comes up short again and again, because there is no effort without erring or shortcoming, but who knows the great enthusiasms, the great devotions, who spends himself for a worthy cause, and who, at the worst, if he fails, at least he fails while daring greatly, so that his place will never be with those cold and timid souls who know neither victory nor defeat." Wow. Folks, now is the time for each of us in America to take a stand, to find our character, to quit watching from the sidelines and get in the arena. I'm Jerry Stewart, and now you know, because you are there.
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14: At least five people were injured after a shooting at Virginia State University early today. Officials say it happened around 1:30 a.m. outside a residence hall at the historically black university in Chesterfield, Virginia. Luigi Mangione admitted to the 2024 killing of United Healthcare CEO Brian Thompson. He entered his guilty plea to federal stalking charges in New York Friday morning.
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14: President Trump is ordering changes to rebuild the U.S. Navy and shipbuilding industry, including plans for a fifth naval shipyard, the first in more than 80 years. The FDA has authorized Simparica Trio for emergency treatment of New World screwworm infestations in dogs and puppies.
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16: I'm Ruth Kramer with Mission Network News. In northern Nigeria, 308 people held captive by Fulani herdsmen for months are free. President Bola Tinubu calls it the largest single-day rescue operation. Unknown Nation's Greg Kelly says, although abductions have been common in the region, they've become a business. While security forces spearhead rescue missions, brave Nigerian Christians supported by Unknown Nations are addressing the terror plague by carefully and courageously spreading God's word. Meanwhile, Christians in Central Asia face not only the conflict between Iran and the U.S., they also face a cultural clash within their own communities, according to Eric Mock of SGA. They face fears of being arrested, of pastors being killed, and of children being taken away from parents. Despite this, local churches continue to build trust by meeting needs. Mock reminds believers that behind the news headlines, there are real people. Pray that believers in Central Asia continue to follow Christ and make him known. Mission Network News is a service of One Way Ministries. I'm Ruth Kramer.
17: The KCIS Seattle area forecast today, cloudy this morning, then becoming sunny this afternoon. Highs in the mid to upper 70s. Tonight, partly cloudy, lows in the mid 50s to lower 60s. Sunday, cloudy again in the morning, then becoming sunny with highs in the mid 70s to lower 80s.
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21: Hi, Mark.
17: Hey, continuing with one more episode about peace of mind and estate planning.
21: Yeah.
17: You've gone through a number of issues, documents, of course, but also some things that really set you apart as a estate planning company that has to do with stewardship and the bringing the Christian faith into your plans. And you want to elaborate on that this week.
21: Yeah, so over the past weeks, we've been talking about how do we gain peace of mind and why would I suggest that we can get peace of mind by doing this thing called estate planning. And we've talked about Philippians 4, verses 6 through 7, which says, be anxious for nothing. So in other words, there's something that is in us that is saying, I'm uncomfortable. There's something that is not dealt with. There's something that is not right. That could be a spiritual issue, a health issue, and it could also be a very practical issue, such as I don't have my estate in order. And I know that in order to be a good steward, I should have these things in order. And I've talked about that when we use our voice, in estate planning and have things set out well, that that the Apostle Paul ends up saying that then the peace of God will guard our hearts and our minds, which is that there will be a shield around us. It'll be a guard around us. And that's really what estate planning is supposed to do. It's supposed to be a shield. It's supposed to anticipate that what happens if you have a health emergency. So there's two times when we need to have an estate plan. Number one is if you have a health emergency and you're compromised and you can't manage your own financial affairs or make a decision concerning your own health. We need to have proper documentation. And those are power of attorneys. Power of attorneys give someone else authority to speak over our finances or to speak over our health. It could be to banks, to 401ks. It could be to our selling our home. That's what a financial power of attorney would do. The health care or mental health documents, those would speak when we're compromised and we need to have medical decisions made, but we don't understand exactly what's happening, or we're just unable to make it for whatever reason. So ensuring that you are protected is my first job. And we got to have the right documents in place to ensure that you are well protected. Then the other time that that estate planning documents are necessary is when you die. It's not an if I die. We're all going to pay taxes and we're all going to die, unfortunately. So when we pass away, is our estate in proper order? And that's actually one of the highest values or one of the greatest reasons people come to me. I don't want to leave a mess. Well, I agree with you. You shouldn't leave a mess. So we need to do this thing called estate planning to make sure that indeed things are, we've used our voice, that things are going to happen exactly as we anticipate. Let me give you a little nugget here. If you say, let's say you have two children, and you say in your will or in your trust, use a trust, don't use wills, use a trust. When you say in your trust that my two children get everything equally, well, I know how to divide a bank account, I know how to divide a retirement fund, and I know how to divide a house in half when we sell it. All of that is very easy. But how do we divide the family photos in half? How do we divide mom's wedding ring? How do we divide the jewelry? How do we divide that family heirloom that has come from multiple generations and everybody wants or nobody wants? I don't know which way it's going to go. So the nugget here is that money is easy. It's the stuff that's hard. And so we need to make sure that a good estate plan, in order to have true good transition and have a peaceful transition to the family. Boy, I tell you, if there was something in my estate that drove my two girls apart from each other and started a family feud, I'd rather die with nothing than intervene on their relationship or drive a wedge before them. Do you know how many stories I hear of stuff
0: that's caused a rift in the family?
21: Isn't that incredible?
0: Not money, but stuff.
21: Stuff. It's the stuff. And
0: who got mom's mink coat?
21: Exactly. I had somebody tell me a story the other day that it was dad's office chair. I don't know the whole story behind it, but that was the riff. I've heard other ones of a dollhouse that somebody built. It's stuff. It is the craziest stuff. So make sure, if we're talking about peace of heart and peace of mind, we got to make sure that we account for what we consider junk in our life to be passed on properly. Because when people are grieving, all of a sudden, the thing that nobody wanted becomes the thing that everybody wants. Mm. It is absolutely crazy. Mm. So do your family a favor. Do really good estate planning. Speak to the issue. Use your voice. That's what Philippians is really talking about. Use your voice. And then the documents will stand as a guard around you first, and then it'll be a guard and a protector to the family unit when you're no longer here to tell them what to do. So therefore, good estate planning will bring peace to you because you know that you've actually done what you're supposed to. You need to keep those updated. So it's not a one-time drill. This is, you need to get into a relationship with an estate planner. Make sure that the tax laws, and we'll get into that later today and finish up some tax issues. And you need to make sure that the legal things are updated. And you're going to change your mind to some stuff. So we've got to make sure that that's done well. I was just reading a case, because that's how weird I am. I read legal cases. Of that a person changed their estate plan, I think it was five times in the last 3 years of life. Well, guess what? That causes issues and anxiety to everybody who's not a part of that conversation. But if you were in a relationship with an estate planner that was presenting your estate plan and that knew your heart and knew your passion and moved with through life, all of that is going to be eliminated. So get into a relationship, make sure it's done well, use your voice, and including use your voice over the stuff, because it doesn't look like it's anything now. I can almost guarantee you it's going to be something at the end. Mm. So let's make sure that there is peace of heart and peace of mind to you and to your family unit. How? By doing good estate planning. And, you know, by the way, scripture is very clear that we are to be good stewards. We're supposed to think through this thing called legacy. We're supposed to have a plan that outlives us. And so when you have been given things, then I am going to propose that just because you die doesn't mean your voice is supposed to end. As a matter of fact, scripture tells us exactly the opposite. Proverbs 13:22 says, a good man leaves an inheritance to his children's children, but the wealth of the wicked is stored up for the righteous. What does that mean? So we're thinking generationally. You're supposed to think generationally, whether you have a little or whether you have a lot. And no, well, let me say, yes, it can mean spiritual issues, but it's not limited to spiritual issues. This word, but the wealth of the wicked, that means money. It doesn't mean spiritual wealth. It means money, the stuff that we use every day. Why is the wealth of the wicked stored up for the righteous? Well, because the wicked don't plan. They use their money. They use it for self. They use it for their own purposes and their own desires instead of thinking through, what am I supposed to do with this thing called stewardship? So why is the wealth of the wicked laid up for the righteous? Because when we have selfish ambition, or when we don't give credence to planning well and follow what the word says, which is we are supposed to be generationally minded, then our money is squandered and it never accomplished the full purpose of what it was set out and put into your hands to accomplish. So I find biblically that we are actually supposed to be thinking generationally, not just in terms of who gets my money and I'm dead, so who cares? Well, you should care, actually. God thinks in terms of generations. He doesn't think in terms of just today or just your life. He is setting up a grand plan for his word to go out to generations and generations. Well, you've been given stewardship over what you've had. Again, it could be a little or a lot, but properly transferring that, properly thinking through, what does it mean for me to be a good steward, takes generational thinking. You know, in Psalms 103, it says that the righteousness is to your children's children. You know, notice the difference between Proverbs and Psalms, that a good man leaves an inheritance to their children's children. That's talking about money. But in Psalms 103, the righteousness is to your children's children. That's your spiritual legacy. So they are dealing with different issues. And so if you try to improperly use Proverbs 13 as a spiritual attribute, then I don't think that you're seeing that scripture properly. It is talking about this earthly wealth, whatever you have. Again, whether it's a little or a lot. Psalms 103 is talking about your spiritual wealth that you're passing on, and that is to your children's children. So scripture gives us two very clear mandates. Deal with the finances and the stuff of this world and be wise with it. Let's think generationally with it. And also, I'm going to give you another portion of scripture that encourages you to be sure that you're wise and build a spiritual legacy for generations as well. And so there's different scriptures for those different issues. The bottom line is that we need to be good stewards with whatever has been placed into our hands. And the New Testament definition of stewardship means an administrative giver. So you are to administrate with a passion to give properly, to give to the next generation, to give to your church, to give to nonprofits, to prolificate the gospel into a dying world, or to other nonprofits that you are passionate about, to make sure that you are wise and that you are generous with what you have been given. And so with wisdom, then, we can actually make a very strong plan, and that will give us peace of mind. This may take some prayer and some seeking of the Lord in order for you to really find where you're supposed to what you're supposed to do with your finances. Good, let's put in that time and energy. But when you do estate planning well, and when you set yourself up to be well protected, that the documents are going to be your guard, and when you know that you've done well with being an excellent steward because you've planned for generations, you've planned for what is supposed to happen with your money, and you don't have just this laissez-faire attitude as I'm dead, who cares? Well, you're supposed to care, is my proposition to you. And actually, you do care, because otherwise you would just give all your money away now. And that's not what you're doing. So you do care with what happens to the ones that you love. And again, I wouldn't want money to be handed to my children to ruin their relationship together or to ruin them as individuals. So we need to make sure that we're wise, that we are being a strong steward, that we are administrating what has been put into our hands, and that we are giving it with intentionality and with purpose, whether that is to protect your family, whether it is to be generous with nonprofits. Wherever your vision lies, we need to be good stewards. It is our mandate.
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17: Along with co-host Mark Holland, it's another edition of the Legacy and Faith Show with Paul Grant. 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
21: Yeah.
17: And Paul wants to give us a little bit more of a scriptural basis for generosity and maybe how some tax planning can help as well.
21: Yeah, you know, scripture says in 2 Corinthians that we have to determine in our heart what we are going to give. We don't want to do it grudgingly or under compulsion. So when we think about estate planning, this is not supposed to be a knee-jerk reaction. This is supposed to be thoughtful. It's supposed to be intentional. And so in aligning that thought process, we talked about taxes last week in our previous show. And of course, you can find that at legacyandfaith.com. All of our past podcasts are there. And so I want to finish this entire session just with what does it mean to be radically generous and how does that help tax issues? Maybe just finish a little bit of the tax talk as well. So generosity is a great way to mitigate and reduce taxes. We did talk about that last week. It actually takes a dollar for dollar deduction in an estate when you're generous to properly recognized nonprofits, 501c3s and the like. So being generous is awesome. It's really good. I love working with people who are generous. And again, I've mentioned it doesn't have to be where I would be generous. I help people give money to multiple organizations. And so my values have nothing to do with your values. I want to hear your heart, capture your vision, and make sure that what you are a steward over is going to the right place. And so this drill called estate planning has a lot of tax necessities in it as well. And the area that I really did not get to wrap up well is when we use a trust model, we can leave really strong gifts for nonprofits and for our family in a protected wrapper so that when we pass away, all of the tax advantages that we can find in a trust are actually played out to the next generation. I did talk about last week about how you can set up a charitable trust and give a long-lasting gift instead of just a one-time check. And so go back and listen to that as well. But what I didn't really get to is what are some of the tax advantages in for the family's sake? So when we hold things in trust, not only are we being good stewards and getting the money to the right people, but you may have a very high value to ensure that your family is taken care of generationally. Fantastic. Well, if we use a will, it's just a check writing instrument, and there's no tax planning that I can do in a will. So therefore, when we utilize a trust instrument, which is a high majority of the instrument that I use in my practice, then we can actually set up proper tax alignment for generations. There's multiple taxes that we need to be aware of. Number one, there's a thing called a generation skipping tax, which is if money comes to me in a trust. So I'm talking about a trust, not if it comes to me personally. If it comes to me personally, then it goes on in account under my social security number. It's mine. And then whatever I have to pay in taxes, then I have to pay in taxes. Well, let me stop right there real quick. Sorry, I'm doing a quick squirrel here, which is inheritors at this time are receiving more money than they've ever had in their lifetime. And when you pass, specifically if you have done well financially, when you pass that money to the next generation, then there is a likelihood that if they don't use it, that they will also experience a tax when they die. Mm. So we're passing a taxable estate off to another person who is going to have a taxable estate who hands it off. And probably by that next generation, the money is gone. And so it'll be used. So we're passing a tax to a tax versus when we do proper estate planning, if we can deal with the tax issue at your level, but then when it's well taken care of and managed at the next generation and it's passed further down the line, no tax is re-exposed. So in other words, it's not a tax to a tax. It's a tax and we're done. Now we can start passing wealth generation to generation. But it is critical that trusts are set up right. And the sad thing is that I've seen very, very few trusts that have ever come across my desk. I've reviewed hundreds and hundreds of trusts done by other attorneys. And very, very few have ever been done generationally minded. Mm. So the trust is developed to save a tax when one spouse dies and to avoid going through probate, but it's not set up properly generationally. What's interesting is they use generational language in there, but it's not set up right. So there's a thing called a generation skipping tax, which is if you leave money to grandkids, it's potentially exposed to a tax. If we leave money in a trust that is not properly done, so let's say my parents die, they have a trust, they leave me money, I'm conservative financially, I don't use their inheritance, and then it goes to my kids. Without proper tax language, when it goes to my kids, because I didn't use it all, a tax could be then applied to whatever I transfer to my children. So there are ways to make sure that that doesn't happen. We don't want a tax to a tax to a tax. Mm. We want to resolve the tax issues at the level of the client. And And we can do that. We can do that with proper planning, and we can do that with proper generational mindset. So we need to make sure that estate taxes are properly dealt with when we have this instrument called a trust. Unfortunately, most are not dealt with properly, so we need to review that. Mm. We're happy to take a look at what you have, let you know that it actually is accomplishing the task that you set out for or didn't. In addition, there are income taxes. So if I inherit something in a trust, well, that trust is like a small business. So think about that an inherited trust as being like a business entity. Every business entity has to accommodate or account for income tax. So somebody always has to pay income tax. Every year, you have to pay income tax one way or another, whether it's as an individual, whether it's as a business, or whether it is as a trust. So when we preserve finances for generational purposes and for tax purposes in a trust, a tax return must be done every year. Now, there is a wrong presumption out there that taxes are higher in a trust than if someone just simply inherited it. Now, that is a general presumption that might be true. That might be true. However, with good planning, that does not need to be the case. As a matter of fact, the trust that I create can actually save income taxes to your inheritors on an annual basis. Specifically, if they are high income earners, specifically if they have good jobs, specifically if they are working.
0: They already have a good income.
21: Yeah, that's right. So specifically when they are already having good income, a trust can be designed in a way that each year you save that beneficiary income taxes versus if we used beneficiary designation or we used a will and money just simply went to them. Okay, just write them the check. It's just theirs. Well, I can create a trust that gives them a bunch of access. So that it doesn't have to be restricted from them. They can have a lot of access and use their inheritance as they desire. I can create that trust, not a problem. I can also create a trust that has some good boundaries. If we don't have someone who has good financial skills, or if we have somebody who has health issues, or we have someone who has addiction issues, or so whatever the issue may be, we can stretch out the money to ensure that it lasts a lifetime if you want. But we can also create a very available trust. But when it's properly designed, wouldn't it be great if we had tax advantages on an annual basis to your beneficiary? So not only are we saving estate taxes and not paying a tax to a tax, but we're actually saving annual money instead of just simply using a will or a beneficiary deed, a beneficiary designation, and just giving the money into somebody's hands. There's no tax planning in that at all. So when we talk about proper stewardship, we need to also talk about proper tax planning. All of this can happen. All of this can take place, but we have to do proper planning. And this proper planning will ultimately be your guard, and it will give you peace of mind.
0: Peace of mind in estate planning, big subject. 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
25: 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We're going to talk about alleged fraud at so-called gender clinics across the country. And we're going to talk about the WNBA. We have so much to get to this week. Stick around. Welcome to Breakpoint This Week. From the Colson Center for Christian Worldview, I'm Maria Baer, alongside John Stonestreet, president of the Colson Center. John, this was a big news week. I feel like we say that a lot, but it certainly feels especially true this week. And I want to start in Massachusetts, where the governor signed a bill this week undoing that state's previous protections for babies past 24 weeks gestation. So basically, this new bill has legalized abortion after 24 weeks of gestation. This will likely lead to, because we know that this happens in such cases, partial birth abortion. It could also lead to babies being born alive and being denied medical care. We also know that many, many babies who are born after 24 weeks gestation are viable outside of the womb. So this has all kinds of implications, not just for individual babies and families and women, but also just culturally, especially after the Dobbs decision, which a lot of us looked at as, you know, a positive development in the fight for life. This feels, it's hard not to look at this as a huge step backwards.
26: Well, I think there's two things that stand out to me about this. I mean, the first was the photo op, and it kind of came across like some of the other photo ops from pro-abortion politicians over the last couple years that have really signified this move away from anything resembling the safe, legal, and rare position that used to typify the pro-abortion side. Now it's the shout your abortion, the celebrate your abortion, and this was a political photo op version of that. The other thing, and this is, I think, a really important point, made by Ramesh Ponnaroo at National Review. And his article on this thing is probably the best that I have seen. It's entitled "On Late-Term Abortion, Massachusetts Removes the Fig Leaf." He makes the point here, and it's an important point, that this was a completely unnecessary law to pass, even if you're pro-abortion. Massachusetts already had allowances in cases of exceptions for late-term abortions, which we are told hardly ever happen anyway, and only happen in terms of, when there's a real health risk to the mother or if there's some abnormality that's discovered. Well, those loopholes were already in the law there. In fact, it had a law that allowed a physician to deem an abortion necessary to preserve a patient's mental health. Okay, so that's about as wide of a loophole as you can absolutely get. So what was the point of this law? The point of this law was simply to make a statement. It was to basically advance this, not in terms of the specific situation of late-term abortions, which again, I mean, think about it. The critics tell us all the time, oh, this never happens. And if it only happens, it happens when a child has severe abnormalities or there's a real, you know, risk to the mom. He lists here in four bullet points, and this is something that I think everybody that's concerned about this issue or should be concerned about this issue needs to know. First, there are far more late-term abortions that happen than there are other things that we have complete alarm about, like kids killed by gun homicide. Most abortions after the 20th week are elective. They're not based on these exceptions that were kind of worked into law that then you never have to defend or never have to actually make a case for anyway. Let me read this one. It's hard even to imagine circumstances in which killing a child in the late stages of pregnancy rather than delivering the child early is even necessary to save a mother's life from death or physical harm. And that's a case that I think a lot of people have made, including the folks over at Live Action, Lila Rose and others, that there's hardly any circumstances, if any, where it's not actually just as safe to deliver the child as opposed to have an abortion after 20 weeks.
25: It's actually usually safer to deliver the child because to have to go in and kill the child first of all, risks all kinds of complications, but also prolongs the situation. So if there's some kind of emergency mm-hmm. in which we need to end a woman's pregnancy, delivering the baby is always safer than killing the baby first.
26: Yeah. And listen, this is the final point, and it's really important when it comes to late-term abortion, is when you defend late-term abortion in law like this, it removes any and all exceptions. Like they don't want any exceptions whatsoever, and any efforts to limit abortions in such case is described as stealing, even for elective cases, is described as stealing women's rights. So the whole argumentation here, I think, has been a bait and switch. It's unnecessary for this law to have been passed, given all the things that were already allowed in Massachusetts under the categories of, you know, helping preserve the health of the mother or, you know, a child, quote unquote, incompatible with life. So I thought this article was a terrific summary of this, and it also gets to the heart of why this thing went forward. Even if you are pro-abortion, this did not accomplish anything except basically make a statement where the state stands and that bodily autonomy, quote unquote, when it comes to so-called women's health care is this highest value to which everything else has to be subjected. That's really what this was about.
25: Yeah, I have to wonder if that was the point, was sending that message. And it seems like this could implicate, you know, we've talked about this before, but the confidence of the pro-life movement post-Dobbs has had ups and downs. And this seems like a real down moment. I mean, part of what Dobbs did was returned this decision to states, and it seems to have galvanized some states like Massachusetts to go big or go home. And, you know, I have seen people use this as a criticism of Dobbs to say, well, you know, Dobbs wasn't what we hoped it would be, or we shouldn't celebrate, or whatever. I don't think I would go that far, but does this kind of thing implicate Dobbs or implicate our confidence in the pro-life movement?
26: No, I mean, I think it should instruct the pro-life movement. I don't think it should implicate Dobbs for, you know, if we're looking for the silver lining here around all the dark clouds of legislative losses and even ballot box losses, state by state by state, it's that we now know what's happening. We now know kind of where the other side is coming from. We know the basis of their most important values, right? I mean, in other words, again, the safe, legal, and rare coding that was put on top of this terrible, terrible thing has been exposed for what it is. It was just a rhetorical sleight of hand. It didn't really define the movement and the commitment to, how do I want to say this? The commitment to sexual autonomy and the commitment to moral relativism is for an awful lot of people, including on a policy level, on a platform level of the political liberals in America. It is these are the absolute values. These are the things that, you know, are non-negotiable. So the bright spot is, I think we kind of know what we're dealing with now at a new level. It's frustrating. It's disheartening. But it really just calls us back to the same work that's been highlighted, I think, for 50 years. Not that we shouldn't go for legislative victories. We should go for them in any place that we can. Anything that limits, we should go for those things. But at the same time, it should help us understand the importance of kind of all hands on deck, right? The importance of getting directly to abortion-minded women as much as possible. The importance of doing work at the educational level to unseat these godless values that have become kind of front and center of the educational system in America. I mean, there's all kinds of things I think that it points to, and it'd be helpful to learn those lessons and move forward.
25: Mm-hmm. Yeah, agreed.
6: Christians are people of hope. We might not feel like we have hope, but there is hope. There's hope for the story of the world.
7: As Christians, our hope isn't simply wishful thinking. Our hope is rooted in Christ himself. Truth Rising, the study, is a free study and explores the four truths that ground authentic hope. 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Take the next step in understanding hope that is anchored in Christ. Truth Rising, the study, at colsoncenter.org/study. 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
25: I want to shift now to this new report that's come out from the Department of Health and Human Services. So you and I are recording this on Friday morning. This report released yesterday, alleging some really heavy fraud among gender clinics and children's hospitals and so-called gender medicine across the country. This report's been a long time coming, but immediately when this was released, Vice President J.D. Vance has now called for an investigation from the Department of Justice into some of these doctors and hospitals and their insurance practices. This feels like the beginning of a new chapter in this kind of cultural wave. My hope is that it's the beginning of the end of the institutionalization of what we've been doing to kids for the past 10 years in the name of so-called gender medicine. But essentially what this report found was that, you know, using de-identified insurance claim data, that the number of claims for things like endocrine disorder and precocious puberty have absolutely skyrocketed in the last 10 years. And that skyrocketing points to almost certainly fraud, because the way these were coded is, you know, there's kind of a rabbit hole here, but there's such a thing as medical coding where you give each diagnosis a number, and that's how the insurance companies know how much money to reimburse for different procedures. There is a code for gender dysphoria, but instead of using those codes, these doctors and hospitals were allegedly using things like endocrine disorder. When a child was perfectly physiologically healthy, but simply said they didn't have the hormones that they wanted, or their parents or their doctor said they didn't have the hormones that they wanted, so they called it an endocrine disorder. That is fraudulent. And in a lot of cases, I'm assuming a lot of doctors and hospitals did this because they knew that the gender dysphoria code is searchable, especially on Medicaid and Medicare, which is public information. And they didn't want, you know, to reveal how much those diagnoses were increasing as the ideology permeated culture. So they used these other longstanding diagnoses, which weren't accurate. And, you know, of course, the fraud is something that the government has it within its purview to prosecute. But what each instance of fraud represents is a family, and usually a child, who was manipulated by an institution that was supposed to protect them. And I'm just glad this is being revealed, but this is really a bombshell report.
26: Listen, this is a stunning report. It's revealing things again. If we could go back to something we said in the first segment, that was never happening, except that it was, right? We were told this was so absolutely rare and only when medically necessary, and there's no financial incentives for hospitals and doctors to kind of head down this path. And this all demonstrates that it was a lie. It was happening. And I think it points to two other things. The first is, this was a vast social experiment. You told me yesterday about something else that goes along with this, which is the WPATH, which was this made-up professional organization. I hate to call it a professional organization because it wasn't. It was an organization of medical professionals who claimed to have expertise on gender-affirming care. It was of social activists that had a cause that they wanted to advance. And they just made stuff up. And now in court, they're basically admitting that. They're admitting that they never claimed to have medical certainty or about these procedures or anything like that. But they certainly went forward

0: it means is that this whole thing was, and we called it this, other people called it this, we caught tons of flack for calling it this. This was a social experiment on children. There's no other way to put it. If you put the revelations that this was happening in such a widespread way, that it was driven by, and at least in cases of the hospitals, who should have known better and should have limited it, at least according to risk, they were doing this on the financial backs of lost parents and children and so on. And that this was all experimental, well, that means it was a social experiment, and it was specifically a social experiment on children. And the other thing that I think this points to, and this is really important, I thought of this morning of Dr. And I've met this guy, and I hate that I'm going to forget how to pronounce his first name, Dr. Eitan Heim, Texas. Eitan, is it? How do you say it?
1: Eitan.
0: Okay, yeah, Dr. Mm-hmm. Eitan Heim. I had the privilege of meeting Dr. Heim, I don't know, 5 or 6 years ago, through our mutual connection with Alliance Defending Freedom. He was the whistleblower at Texas Children's Hospital. And I thought of him, and I thought of some of the other whistleblowers, including some that, well, I'll just leave it at that. I'm thinking of the one who was published from the University of Washington at St. Louis. I think she herself was someone who identified as a lesbian, and just revealed like how widespread this was, how it was disproportionately targeting young girls. And I think about the courage that they showed. I mean, Dr. Heim was arrested. He was arrested for violating HIPAA. He was charged with 4 felony counts from the Department of Justice, and he stuck to his guns. And I remember meeting him going, this guy is impressive. This guy has courage. This guy is saying, this is what's right, and I'm going to stand on what's right, even at great personal cost. Now, we know we have the detransitioners. The HHS report, if you had a chance to look at it, Chapter 5 are, 8 firsthand accounts of children and what they went through. It's going to be horrible reading, but it's so important to understand that there were a group that were standing up for these kids and standing up against the wrong that was being done against them in this vast social experimentation. But that's, you can't call it anything else. It was a vast social experiment.
1: Yeah, I have to brag for a moment. So Dr. Heim was a huge part of this report, and he helped put a lot of it together. So I'm going to brag for a moment, because it was about 8 months ago that my husband, Aaron, was in Washington and was meeting with some representatives from the White House and HHS, and said, you know, what we need is a sort of 9/11 commission report on gender medicine. And what he was referring to was, after 9/11, there was all these systematic failures that were revealed that led to the attacks, including, you know, it was like the FBI had some knowledge, the CIA had other knowledge, they weren't communicating as well as they should have been, and things got missed that shouldn't have. And so there was this huge convened report and investigation into, how did this happen? How do we prevent it from happening again? And Aaron said, we need this for gender medicine, because this, it was always clear that this was a social experiment. It was always clear that it wasn't evidence-based, and it was clear that kids were being harmed and turned into patients for life. So how did this happen? And Dr. Heim became kind of an early partner in it, as well as Dr. Aaron Cariotti from the Ethics and Public Policy Center, who was another really crucial part of this report coming together and helping everybody understand the medicine behind it, or the fake medicine behind it, frankly. But this was a colossal effort, and I'm really proud of Aaron. He was kind of the project manager. He did a lot of the writing in the report, and he's been pouring himself into this, because he wants to look out for kids and families. And the other thing that this revealed, we didn't even know the extent of going in, is that, you know, we've always known, you and I have talked about it before here, like, how do we differentiate the true believers, like people who give, pay, at least pay lip service to the idea that little boys can actually be little girls, and who actually believe that, as crazy as it is, how do we differentiate them between opportunists? And this report might help us do that, because one of the things they found was that the average amount of money spent on the lifetime health care of a typical American child from the time they're born till the time they're 18 is around $3,000.

0: $1,000. That's the average estimated cost of their healthcare during that time. Of a kid who goes through a gender clinic or is put on hormones or puberty blockers, it is upwards of $25,000 to $75,000. And if you throw in surgeries, that can get as high as $170,000. And by the way, when you start down this road, you create a patient for life. And a lot of the detransitioners have told those stories that once you have surgery, once you do these things to your body, it's not a one and done. You need medicine and intervention and care for the rest of your life. And the hospitals know that. And they saw that when it was starting. And we would be absolute fools to assume that nobody had any ulterior motives, that nobody looked at that bottom line. And even if they weren't a true believer, you know, they weren't the mid-level kind of purple haired doctor with a rainbow lanyard who really believed in this, but they were in the C-suite saying, look at how much money this could make us. And they went ahead with it. And I'm really hopeful that the Department of Justice investigation will reveal more of that and will frankly bring those people to accountability, because this can't happen again.
1: No, it can't. I think you asked if this is the beginning of the end. I think it's more than that. I think it's such an instrument of significant leverage against this issue. I mean, we did have the inability of these hospitals to kind of remain quiet on this. And that, of course, was part of Dr. Heim's case. And hospitals and gender clinics and so on stopping this treatment. We had Vanderbilt who stopped doing any of this, even for adults. I mean, I think the medical, any potential of the medical side of this is just unraveling in front of us. And then this right here, at least as it comes, as far as it has to do with children, is going to be an incredible tool and such a significant thing, especially since now for the vice president to come out and so get behind this report and so get behind the Department of Justice stepping into this. You know, we said this a couple weeks ago or several weeks ago. We got some heat for it. There's people that need to go to jail. That seems to be, you know, that it seems at some level to be that's something that could happen as a result as well of this report. And that sort of consequence in the law is going to go a long way into making sure that it doesn't happen again.
0: Yeah. Well, John, before we break, tell me what is happening in the WNBA. I know you've been following this, and I've seen some of these videos. I think I just saw an NBA player who announced that he was committing to the WNBA draft. What is happening?
1: Well, let's say, first of all, what's happening on Breakpoint this week that we now are 3 weeks in a row talking about the WNBA? I think that's something we have to answer.
0: This is the most the WNBA has ever been talked about in the history of the WNBA. But,
1: well,
0: I'll leave that to the satirists.
1: Yeah, so that's number one. Number two, yes, Enes Kanter Freedom, who changed his last name to Freedom because he's always been this outspoken voice standing up against child labor, you know, from Nike and all kinds of things, has declared for the, I think he's 7'2" and played in the NBA. And then another former first round draft pick in the NBA draft has also declared for the WNBA draft. They're basically just calling the bluff. And the bluff is that, and as a result of a revelation of in a Sophie Cunningham interview, Sophie Cunningham is a player on the Indiana Fever who just said that boys don't belong in girls' sports. And it has created it was just a quote in an interview. And that has created this kind of crisis for the entire league. A league whose name is the Women's National Basketball Association. They actually called a task force to basically answer the question, you know, who's eligible to play in the WNBA. And they were unable to do so. So now this is a long process. And according to the rules, there's no reason that Enes Kanter can't actually declare for the draft. Now, what's funny is coming out of this meeting where they were trying to, you know, come up with some sort of policy or address this issue, the WNBA came out and condemned the behavior of these individuals, these men who declared for the WNBA draft because they said they were disruptive or just trying to create attention or something like that. So in essence, that what they were saying is that a man simply can't declare himself a woman and be considered a woman. Now, that's the whole point, right? And so it's really kind of a funny thing. The other thing that I was thinking of, though, is that all of this, again, was sparked by simply one player saying, you know what? we don't want men. Men shouldn't be allowed to compete against women. Basketball is going to be a dramatic difference. And you've got a real potential problem here because NBA G League players don't make nearly as much as WNBA players. G League players would dominate the WNBA. You know, you're talking about being 6 to 8 inches taller at every position, faster, everything. But I saw a tweet this week where somebody accused J.K. Rowling of saying, "I want all trans people killed," which of course is ridiculous. It's absurd. She's never said anything like that. All she has said, and she actually doesn't even say that, you know, they shouldn't be allowed to express themselves or anything else. She just says they don't belong in women's spaces in order to protect women. So you look at just the hysteria, and this whole position is based on hysteria. The movement was always based on hysteria. But for something as small as this one statement to create so much chaos for a league tells you an awful lot about this position. But it's reflected in all these other kind of irrational nuclear reactions of misgendering and dead naming and all this sort of stuff that was part of driving this movement forward over the last 10 years. And the rest of us now are just sitting here going, we never really bought it and you don't have to buy it anymore. So I think it's fascinating to watch just because of that.
0: Well, John, that is all the time we have for our program this week. Thanks so much for listening to Breakpoint this week. From the Coulson Center for Christian Worldview, I'm Maria Baer alongside John Stone Street. 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Otherwise, have a wonderful week and we'll catch you all back here next time. 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
4: A new report from the pro-abortion Guttmacher Institute confirms that many women are traveling across state lines or obtaining abortion pills through telehealth to bypass pro-life laws. Some commentators claim that this proves pro-life legislation simply doesn't work, but that's not what the broader evidence shows. Research on birth data continues to indicate that laws protect unborn children are in fact saving thousands of lives, even as abortion advocates search for ways around them. The answer isn't to abandon pro-life laws. Instead, it's to significantly strengthen and expand them. That means banning mail order abortion pills, enforcing existing laws, and continuing supporting life.
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10: Newly released documents reportedly reveal the federal government investigated left-leaning groups during the Trump administration's immigration crackdown in Minnesota. The New York Times reports the Department of Homeland Security looked into several political organizations amid widespread protests against the crackdown. Kubota is celebrating 2 decades as America's top-selling tractor brand as farmers continue facing economic pressure.
11: Kubota has been the number one selling tractor brand in the U.S. for 20 straight years, from 2005 through 2025. Anthony Lucero, USA Radio News.
10: Mexican cartels are transitioning from smuggling drugs north to smuggling fuel south.
12: The top revenue for the cartel, recent estimates are $12 to $21 billion annually.
10: The defense for Tyler Robinson, accused of killing Charlie Kirk, is asking a Utah judge to remove the death penalty from the case.
9: From America's News Network, USA Radio News.
13: The KCIS Seattle area forecast this afternoon, sunshine with highs in the mid to upper 70s. Tonight, partly cloudy, lows mid 50s to lower 60s. Sunday, mostly cloudy in the morning, then becoming sunny, highs mid 70s to lower 80s. Summertime is here. 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
15: I'm Ruth Kramer with Mission Network News. In northern Nigeria, 308 people held captive by Fulani herdsmen for months are free. President Bola Tinubu called it the largest single-day rescue operation. UNO Nation's Greg Kelly says, although abductions have been common in the region, they've become a business.
16: Now, the third wave of kidnapping has been more recent, and that literally has just come down to criminal activity, bandits, and they view the kidnappings as economic opportunity, holding these young people ransom and getting monies for them.
15: While security forces may spearhead rescue missions, brave Nigerian Christians, supported by unknown nations, are addressing the terror plague by carefully and courageously spreading God's word. Meanwhile, Christians in Central Asia face the conflict between Iran and the U.S., as well as a cultural clash within their own communities, according to Eric Mock of SGA.
17: There's a fear of being arrested. There's a fear of pastors literally being killed for their faith. Children being taken away from parents and given into orphanages.
15: Despite this, local churches continue to build trust by meeting needs.
17: So when we watch the headlines in the news, remember, regardless of our opinions about wars and rumors of wars and the politics involved, behind that are real people like you and me. And we're praying that a greater number of those real people would follow Christ and make him known, because there are many who still have not heard the gospel.
15: 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I'm Ruth Kramer.
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19: Hello and welcome to Evergreen Faith. 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
20: Hello.
19: It's our joy every week to get to talk about God and His Word and how that relates to you and your life and us and our lives. Particularly, we've been going through a series through the Gospel of Mark, serving like Jesus. How can we be someone who serves others, who serves God's purposes in our day, like Jesus did when He was walking this earth?
20: Mm-hmm. And I think today's episode will be helpful and relatable to a lot of you who currently are or who have been in really, really distraught circumstances.
19: Yeah. One of the questions I want to ask you before we even started, Caleb, you've moved a lot, right? I mean, you've lived a lot of places.
20: So have you.
19: Yeah, I know. I was going to relate to you in this way. Like, are there people as you were moving everywhere that you would call a lot? Like, who are some of the people? You don't have to say any names. Like, when you think of people, like, who would you call a lot? Like, are there people who you would, like, call on the phone as you were living in different places? If things got difficult or painful, like,
20: oh, yeah, everyone,
19: who would come to mind?
20: Well, it's a blessing to have, you know, mentors.
19: Yeah.
20: And so people, professors from my college day, the people in ministry I had studied and trained under, those are people I would call with questions and stresses.
19: Yeah, for sure.
20: For sure. I know you do the same. You literally were this morning.
19: Yeah. This morning, yesterday, I was on the phone with one of my mentors, talking to him and getting his advice. And he was giving me advice. He's like, hey, it sounds like some of these things you're talking about, like, that's what leads people to burnout. You got to be careful about that. Like,
20: right.
19: Different kind of.
20: We need those people.
19: For sure. And I think, the reason I'm asking that question may be obvious as we start thinking about this section of text, but this particular section of the Gospels is one of the most, I think, bittersweet, painful, and beautiful kind of just like mixed bag of just this like really, it's one of the most key examples of Jesus in prayer, I think.
20: Oh, yeah. No doubt about it. And it's so interesting to where, you're kind of peering into the Godhead between the Father and the Son, but also Jesus as our perfect example, as the epistles will tell us, is the humanity of Jesus, and there's something so painfully raw and yet also beautiful in what we see and learn from Jesus praying.
19: Yeah.
20: Like I was saying, in these moments of just sheer distraught uncertainty ahead of him.
19: Yeah. And so the question goes to you, listener, like, when you are going through difficult times or you're stressed, like, who do you think of? Who do you talk to?
20: Mm-hmm.
19: Who do you reach out to? Is there someone you wish you could still reach out to that unfortunately you can't anymore? You pull up your phone and realize, oh man, I can't call them. I can't text them like I used to. I think one of the things, one of the messages, one of the applications from this section is that friend and that relationship, that father figure, that mentor, whatever it is, that close relationship, God wants to be there with you and that wants to have that relationship with you. And he's, like we say, I'm just a call away. God, this sounds cheesy, but it's true. He's just a prayer away. Like this kind of relationship is offered to us through Christ and through the Spirit.
20: Oh, amen. Well, I think we'll come back to that.
19: Yes, for sure.
20: Several times. Remember where we left off, listeners? If you've been, you can catch up on all our episodes on Spotify, by the way, and the series of Serving Like Jesus, looking at the Gospel of Mark. Judas had had enough. He's betraying Jesus.
19: Yep.
20: He doesn't understand or doesn't like what Jesus is doing. So he's betrayed him for a price with the chief priests who also want to get rid of Jesus.
19: Mm-hmm.
20: You have so many scores of people at Jerusalem for the Passover feast. We just had Passover with Jesus and the 12 reclining at the table where Jesus instituted the Lord's Supper. And he said, he drops on everyone, one of you is going to betray me. And then as they leave and come out to the Mount of Olives, we're headed to this Garden of Gethsemane, Jesus notes that all of you are going to leave me. You're all going to ditch me.
19: Mm-hmm.
20: And Peter, of course, always the outspoken one, says, even if all of them leave you, I'm not going to betray you, Jesus. And Jesus told him just straight up, actually, before the rooster crows, Peter, tonight, this very night, you will indeed deny me.
19: Yeah.
20: That's where we've left off.
19: Yes. And you can see all these things lead up to like the pain and the concern, the sorrow at the center of Jesus' heart, right?
20: Mm-hmm.
19: It's not just the crucifixion. That would be plenty. But it's also the fact that his closest friends, and it's the closest of his closest friends, we'll see the inner circle here, even they can't stay awake with him when he's praying. Even they are going to deny him and not be there at his heart, his most sorrowful and difficult moment. Think about that. He's abandoned totally. All these things are going on in his heart and his mind. Well, all in mind, let's read it. Would you mind reading? Let's read the whole section. Read Mark 14, 32 through 42 for us, Caleb.
20: Then they came to a place named Gethsemane, and Jesus told his disciples, sit here while I pray. He took Peter, James, and John with him, and he began to be deeply distressed and troubled. He said to them, I'm deeply grieved to the point of death. Remain here and stay awake. He went a little farther, fell to the ground, and prayed that if it were possible, the hour might pass from him. And he said, Abba, Father, all things are possible for you. Take this cup away from me. Nevertheless, not what I will, but what you will. Then he came and found them sleeping. And he said to Peter, Simon, are you sleeping? Couldn't you stay awake 1 hour? Stay awake and pray so that you won't enter into temptation. The spirit is willing, but the flesh is weak. Once again, he went away and prayed, saying the same thing. And again, he came and found them sleeping because they could not keep their eyes open. They did not know what to say to him. Then he came a third time and said to them, are you still sleeping and resting? Enough, the time's come. See, the Son of Man's betrayed into the hands of sinners. Get up and let's go. Look, my betrayer is near.
19: Mm. Just one of the most, sober passages of the Gospels. Maybe the whole Bible is just one of the most somber, sober, arresting and beautiful. Like, there's another pun for you, an accent. Arresting kind of sections of the gospel, right? It's like, yeah. It stops you. This pain he's going through and the absolute isolation, the loneliness, the abandonment, all these things come to the fore. And it's horrible.
20: The man of sorrows acquainted with grief. I think we've talked about this and his frustrations with the people and even just the 12 disciples of them not understanding and relating. And this is like the cherry on top when it comes to the relationship with the apostles.
19: Yeah.
20: Even his best friends, this inner circle as we call it, even his best friends aren't there for him, so to say, at the time of his calling.
19: Yeah, he tells all the disciples, sit here until I've prayed. In verse 33, he takes with him, he takes Peter, he pulls them out of the rest of the 12 and says, mm-hmm. Hey, come with me, Peter, James, and John. And it's weird, it's the wording is funny. It's like he took them and began to be this way. It's like he was, I don't know, it's almost like he's like, he was welling, he was all welling up. He had all these things to take care of. And then he takes Peter, James, and John, and the walls come down. I mean, I think we have relationships like this, right? Mm-hmm. Where it's like, mm-hmm. we're putting up a good front, everything's, and then we get into this space with people that we trust the most, and all the walls come down. Like, this is what's been going on in my heart. I'm very distressed. I'm troubled. And he tells them in verse 34, my soul is deeply grieved to the point of death. Mm. It makes you emotional. Think about this. Think about being one of three people on the inner circle of Jesus who in his hardest moment of his life, he comes to you and says, I'm so sad. I'm grieved. I'm going to die. It's going to kill me. Like, it's just horrible.
20: Mm-hmm.
19: Like, just, it's hard to put this picture to words and to kind of imagine being there. But the significance, the love, the relationship implicit in this, remain here, stay awake, keep watch. And then he goes a little farther and begins to pray. It's just all the pictures here, this moment. It's just, I don't know. I'm so glad the story's in here for us.
20: Yeah. The humanity of Jesus is striking to where he wants company.
19: Yeah.
20: He wants his friends, his best friends to be with him.
19: Mm-hmm.
20: And of course it is, you know, relatable to where we've talked about Judas in the last episode. That can be relatable to us in some ways, nowhere near this extent, but even just having a friend who still is a good friend after their failure, but nonetheless, where you've been left, you know, hanging out to dry, so to say, by your best friends. This is something I think we understand as humans.
19: Yeah, there's just some moments where we find ourselves absolutely alone. And he falls to the ground, verse 35, begins to pray that if it were possible, the hour might pass him by.
20: Mm.
19: And the words he's putting to this, that's the general kind of that's a description of the prayer. Then the words he says in verse 36, he vocalizes, Abba, Father, all things are possible for you. Remove this cup from me. Yet not what I will, but what you will. This prayer is fascinating.
20: Mm-hmm.
19: It's concise. There's no fat on it, right? It's just straight to the point. Every word, every idea, all that's implicit in this is so significant. And it's crazy to think that God himself, Jesus himself in the flesh, God himself, God the Father, Jesus prays him. You see this implicit relationship, the inherent relationship that they have. You see that Jesus trusts in God's plans. Mm-hmm. Even when they cause him great grief and sorrow, trouble and distress, he's still trusting in God's plans. You see that he also believes that there's possible for God to do whatever God wants and change his mind here, even though Jesus, more than anybody else, was intimately aware of God's plans.
20: Mm-hmm.
19: And you see him calling him Abba, Father. You see this personal relationship. He's not just the faraway God who sets the world in order and steps away. He is this Father who comes to him and who he can call upon at any time to listen to him.
20: Mm.
19: All these various threads get woven together into the core of this very short but powerful prayer.
20: Mm-hmm.
19: And in a second, when we get back from the break, we'll start to kind of pick these threads apart and to see them. But listener, in the break, I want you to be thinking about this. Think about this idea of not just the relationship, not just the faithfulness to the plan, but this comprehension of God's power to even be able to change his mind and change how things are going to answer Jesus's desires. And yet we know that he doesn't. All these things are implicit in God and Jesus' communication with the Father. We'll come back to all this right after a short break.
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1: And now, let's rejoin Ben and Caleb.
19: We are back here on Evergreen Faith. Caleb and I have been discussing Mark chapter 14, the prayer of Jesus in the Garden of Gethsemane the night before his crucifixion. A really, again, sober and difficult passage, painful. Right before the break, we were talking about all the different elements of this prayer that make it these various cords that weave together to make the rope of this prayer. And the first one is Jesus' description, or not description rather, but his term of endearment and affection for the Father, calling him Abba. Mm-hmm. How should we understand this? This is an English word, Caleb. Like, how do we understand this word Abba here as Jesus uses it?
20: Yeah, you're just getting a transliteration of an Aramaic word, Abba, which more akin to like dad or father. It's kind of hard to make a one-for-one. But it is a personal term.
19: It sounds like a kid saying Papa almost.
20: Yeah, almost.
19: It sounds like an Abba, Papa. You can hear like, you can hear kind of those.
20: Oh, interesting.
19: I don't know.
20: I wonder if there's an etymological tie. Didn't do my research. But
19: could be.
20: Yeah, this language though, calling God Abba and Father, it is in the Old Testament, but rather seldom. It's pretty rare. And when it is mentioned of God being a father, it's in a very corporate sense of like God's the father of the nation of Israel, the family of Abraham.
19: Yeah.
20: You don't have individuals in the Old Testament saying to Yahweh, Abba.
19: Yeah.
20: And so for Jesus to do this is quite surprising.
19: Yeah. It connects to the Sermon on the Mount prayer, right? Model prayer in Luke 11, right? Your place where he calls, how do we pray to God? Well, you call him Father.
20: Yeah.
19: It's pretty amazing, this revolutionary kind of idea that God is this close relationship, right?
20: Yeah. And if we think about, right, the incarnation, he's the one and only Son from the Father. This is like his right. And yet, shockingly, in Paul's letters, Galatians 4, Romans 8, mm-hmm. to Christians, to where if we have the Holy Spirit of God, we too, just like Jesus here, can cry out, Abba, Father.
19: Yeah.
20: By the Spirit groaning within us.
19: Yes.
20: By our faith in Jesus.
19: It's so beautiful.
20: It is very beautiful. And again, shocking. We kind of take for granted in our Christian-domed Western world that like, God's the Father. But for us, the church, and even down to the individuals to call God Abba, Father is, wow, what an adoption.
19: Yeah. It's unbelievable.
20: Yeah.
19: It's quite a grace. And so Jesus prays to him in this way, right? He's the only person he can turn to. He's the last friend he has and the only one who's actually faithful to him. Mm-hmm. And we don't even get really a physical, tangible, vocal answer from God here.
20: Right.
19: And that is how we relate to this, right? This time where all others fail, Jesus has his relationship with the Father, and through prayer, he's convinced and he's assured, it seems, that this prayer, these words are heard and answered and felt and received by God and the God in heaven, his Father.
20: Mm-hmm.
19: And he says, Abba, Father, all things are possible for you. Mm. This is such a pivotal part of prayer that the reason we pray to God is because he is Abba, Father. He is our close relationship, but he is the mighty creator.
20: Yeah, he's omnipotent.
19: The holy God. And so when we come to him in prayer, and when things, especially we come to him in prayer in moments of distress and anguish where things aren't going right, where it seems like every turn is pain or sorrow and difficulty, we believe him to be the one, powerful one who can even change his own plans.
20: Mm-hmm.
19: That's not implicit. That's explicit in this prayer of Jesus.
20: That doesn't take away from, this is not what Ben's saying, but I just want to remind you listeners, it does not take away from God's sovereignty.
19: No.
20: This is, as we're going to talk about aligning with God's will here in a moment, this is recognizing the relationship that God is a father who wants to hear from his children.
19: And he can change. And he can change for us. That just like any parent, I can be swayed by my child. Mm-hmm. She's 2 years old, it's like she can sway me. Like if she says please, maybe she does get another snack, in a stupid example, but it's not that hard in a sense. And when you apply that to this close paternal relationship with God towards us, it's like, shouldn't we believe that he is that for us?
20: And Matthew 6, Matthew 7, Luke 11.
19: Yes.
20: I mean, this is exactly the analogy Jesus himself gives in his teachings. Yes. He's like, hey, if you, who are evil, know how to give good snacks to your kids, yes. That's my paraphrase, how much more will the Heavenly Father give good things or give the Holy Spirit to those who ask him?
19: Exactly. And that, I think the Holy Spirit is exactly, in a fuller sense, what Jesus needed and wanted here, right? God's presence with him. Like, he needed a close friend, a comforter, right? Maybe not specifically, but he already had the Spirit. But you know what I'm saying? There's like this, like, that seems like, I think this gift is here.
20: Yeah.
19: And so then he prays this. I want to hear you think about this. He says, all things are possible for you. Remove this cup from me.
20: Mm.
19: What are we supposed to see in that? What's this cup? How do we understand that here in this prayer?
20: Ooh, I mean, off the top of my brain, I think it's Isaiah 51. And in Jeremiah 25 or so, don't quote me, but in Jeremiah and Isaiah, there's this imagery of this cup.
19: Isaiah 51:17, the cup of his anger.
20: Yeah, you have this cup of wrath or judgment. Remember, you hear wrath, judgment, pretty much synonymous ideas in the Old and New Testament, where in those cases, it was Israel and specifically Jerusalem's destruction that was coming, which is kind of interesting in light of the previous chapter Jesus has mentioned. Hey, we're going to do this all over again, just like in the days of Jeremiah. Jerusalem will be destroyed.
19: Jeremiah 25:15.
20: Okay, thank you. Jeremiah made these prophecies. Jesus made these prophecies in his final week. The destruction is coming on Jerusalem.
19: Yeah.
20: And that's still, obviously, and we know historically, AD 70, that happened. But now that, strangely enough, is like reared to where Jesus is using this language of this coming judgment upon him.
19: Yes.
20: And you're like, what? Because obviously, I mean, this is the whole thing about Jesus is he's innocent. This is what Pilate's going to see. This is what the Roman soldiers are going to see.
19: Yep.
20: He is righteous and holy. Innocent.
19: Yeah. The thieves are going to see it.
20: Yeah, even a repentant thief is going to see that hanging on the cross next to him. And so the Old Testament, you picture the Gentiles like Babylon, and now this future looming in Rome over Jerusalem, right? This is the cup that pours out the judgment from the Gentiles. Jesus is about to be handed over to Rome,
19: yep.
20: The Gentiles. He's going to be killed in Roman fashion, a cross. And so I think all that is in the background of this judgment, despite Jesus being innocent.
19: Yeah, and and even all that, I appreciate you sharing all that. It's so important to see all this language, this imagery, but specifically even just, it really is pointed to the death he's going to die and the painful, brutal kind of like...
20: Yep.
19: Isolated experience he's going to have on the cross by himself, right? And so he says, the Father, all things are possible for you. Remove this cup from me. He's asking, he's almost demanding it. This is what I want.
20: Right.
19: And then he finishes it off with the most important part of this prayer, yet not what I will, but what you will. This is the part where he loses the average reader. Because we pray these prayers and we don't add that last part. We pray these prayers. God, I know, I believe in you. I'm faithful, God. That's why I'm praying to you. I know you can change everything. I know you can change the way my life is going and do it now, you know, or maybe even bargain with them. Who knows? But Jesus says, actually, but this prayer is about those. I want your will, not mine. You know, I'm telling you what I want, God. We have this relationship. I know you can change. I know all things are possible for you. I know you might change your mind for me because you care for me. But actually, what I want more than that is your will to be done.
20: And it's interesting because Jesus has made the predictions. I'm going to be tortured and killed, betrayed. And he even used the cup language, I think, back in chapter 9 or 10 with the apostles. Are you able to drink the cup?
19: Yeah, that's right.
20: He knows this is coming. And yet, in the moment, he asks for this to be removed. And yet, still, in that tension of a moment, like you astutely put, he adds on what we often neglect.
19: Yeah.
20: And this, of course, is the model prayer for our Father in heaven. Hallowed be your name, your kingdom come, your will be done on earth as is in heaven. That is asking to do God's will.
19: Yes. And so all of this prayer like points out, this is how to pray in moments of difficulty, moments of temptation, in moments of deep sorrow and deep pain, in moments where you feel like God's not changing his mind and you want him to. The prayer is actually, it's a method of, it's a God-given gift for us to be able to align ourselves to God's beautiful, ultimate, all-seeing, all-powerful, all-loving plan, even when it demands my death in some sense. Maybe not in the total final sense, like it is of Jesus here. Maybe for some Christians in history, it certainly has. But maybe death to myself in serving somebody else, death to myself in serving my family, or death to myself in suffering in this moment, even though I don't want to. because if God's in control and he has some grace in this for, maybe not for me specifically, but for the world around me, you know? And those messages don't fall on our ears very well all the time, but Jesus was ready to receive that. He was ready to be the receptacle of judgment for the benefit of the whole world, for your benefit, listener, for my benefit. And he was willing to go through with the Father's plan because the Father had grander things in mind than this moment, this day of suffering for Jesus, as horrible as it was.
20: And when we ask for God's will to become our will, that's what happens.
19: Yes.
20: Is we actually then desire to do the will of God.
19: Yeah.
20: Even if there's the tension of the flesh, I physically don't want to do this. I mean, we know Hebrews 12. I mean, this was Jesus' joy set before him that he will endure this cross.
19: Yeah. And all this comes in the context of his disciples being asleep. When he goes out to them, they can't even be with him in this most difficult moment. All this prayer is in this context, right? He finds them sleeping in verse 37, and he says, Simon, are you asleep? Could you not keep watch for 1 hour? Keep watching and praying that you may not come into temptation. Mm. It's like, Jesus, why are you worried about Simon? Like, you're the one going to the cross. He'll be fine. Even if he denies you, he'll be, you know, it's like, I'm not trying to be too casual about this, but there is something here where it's like, Jesus, even in this moment of his absolute tortured soul going through what he's going through, he's still concerned about Peter and the disciples.
20: This is what Jesus does all the way to the cross.
19: Yes.
20: It's really bizarre how much he looks out for other people on his worst day.
19: He's serving, right? He's a servant, and he cares for their needs. And he's saying, I'm doing what I can so that I don't come into temptation, right? But you need to do the same thing. The spirit is willing, but the flesh is weak. Talk about preaching what he's going through to the person, someone else who needs to hear it, right?
20: Yeah, so fascinating.
19: And all this leads up to, he prays the same thing, these same words, he repeats them two more times.
20: Mm.
19: Another lesson about prayer. Don't be afraid to repeat yourself if you need to. Not to multiply words to impress God, but if you need to say the same thing again until you get it through your own thick skull and make sure God has heard it, be that persistent widow. Mm. And keep praying. All these lessons kind of boil down to this essence of, this is what God wants with us. Mm. We're not bothering him. He wants children who depend on him. He wants faithful disciples who look to him in their heart, in our hardest moments, and say, God, you're the only one. You can change this. Mm-hmm. You care for me. You're my Abba, Father. You are the closest relationship I have. All things are possible. I want what you want.
20: Mm-hmm.
19: But help me in this moment to understand that.
20: Mm-hmm.
19: We need to pray like this.
20: Mm-hmm.
19: And this needs to be our first thought and our last thought. It needs to be our greatest comfort and our closest companion through good times and through bad. This is the kind of prayer that Jesus models for you and for me to have that relationship with God that we are longing for.
20: Amen.
19: So that wraps up our episode. Not really time for a question today, although we would love to answer your questions. Please, listener, if you have a question for us to answer here on the show, go to kirklandchurch.com, submit it there. Caleb and I would love to tackle your question here on the air and give it a best go we can and hopefully answer that for you and your faith in your relationship with Jesus.
20: Mm-hmm.
19: But as we wrap up today, you know, the section on prayer, I wanted to focus on the prayer. It's so beautiful. I appreciate all your input on that, Caleb. But as we wrap up, the betrayer shows up, right? The one who betrays me is at hand. All these things is getting us right into the next section. We'll look at next week. Tell our listeners what's going to be talked about in our next episode as we continue on in Mark's gospel.
20: Yeah, so Jesus confronts his betrayer,
19: mm-hmm.
20: and Judas, and then Jesus has the theological high priestly showdown in a kangaroo court in the middle of the night with the Jewish Sanhedrin council.
19: Yeah.
20: And so it's going to be the real high priest of God versus this fake high priest here on earth, duking it out as Jesus surrenders his will to God.
19: Yeah, and all the meanwhile, we're going to see the lived out experience of Peter who denies him through all of this.
20: Mm-hmm.
19: Brutal and also beautiful, and all these kind of mixed emotions and beautiful bittersweetness of what Jesus did for us in this these momentous occasions. Thank you. I appreciate that. I appreciate you talking through these things with me, Caleb. Appreciate you, listeners, for tuning in. This has been Evergreen Faith. We appreciate you, and we love to do this. We'll be back next week, same time, same place, talking about the Bible here on Evergreen Faith. God bless you. Have a great week.
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25: Hey, Mark, how are you doing?
3: Really good. Zooming in from your home in Arizona today and discussing, again, some of your foundational theories and practices that you do in your counseling, and returning again to the value, control, and power chart that you've talked about so much, but you want to delve into some other aspects of this today.
25: Yeah, we were talking about virtually, or primarily we were talking about anger management, but it's pervasive, ubiquitous, and so it's worth talking about. You know, it doesn't matter really why people come to see me. Generally there's some anxiety, some depression. Obviously there's some anxiety because people don't go to counseling unless they're worried about something. And so, that anxiety and depression, what we've been discussing is how it's all rooted in fear and shame, which is, common to us because we're mortal. And so I start off, talking about how everyone has fear and everyone has shame. And I know there's the bumper sticker, no fear, but I just look right past that because everybody has fear, everybody has shame, because we're mortal. So we've been talking for a bit here on, you know, where that fear and shame comes from. And then we introduced a couple weeks ago that idea of life perspectives, where it's a concentric graph, where you've got a small bullseye and then a larger field and a larger field, and how that we want to think about those as a small world and a larger world and a larger world perspective, life perspective, where in that small life perspective, it's all about myself. And then as we increase our world perspective, we start to think of others and put others before ourselves. And then we get off that self-focused and away from the shame and fear. And actually, I even brought up, I think at one point, it's actually getting away from the living under the law of sin and death. Law of sin and death is a very shame and fear bound way of living. And a lot of Christians, I would say all Christians, live there at least sometime during the day under the law of sin and death, where we're judging ourselves about, you know, I've done so many things wrong, how can God love me? Or we're judging other people, you know, they've done so many things wrong, how could God love them? And so that's the law of sin and death, which is a very simple law. You sin, you die. And so we want to be under the law of grace in Christ, and that coincides with that larger world perspective, where we're pursuing value, control, and power through surrender to the purpose of God and His purpose in our life. Mm-hmm. So obviously this centered around one of my major themes, the pursuit of value, control, and power. Everyone, in order to kind of soften the reality of our mortality and our fear and shame, we pursue value, control, and power. Everyone wants to be valued by people that they value in terms of something of value. Everyone wants to control circumstances that impact their life, and everyone wants power or resources. So we're either pursuing those things in that smallest self-centered world through immediate gratification of some kind. Can be an addiction, can be spending money, can be procrastinating. We're going to talk a little bit more about that today. Or we enlarge our world and we're pursuing challenges and relationships, but now we're in that of a little larger perspective, but now we're pursuing value, control, and power through acquisitions and achievements, kind of the American dream. And that's a pretty intensive lifestyle, too, because we're always comparing ourselves with other people, what they have that we don't have, what we have that they don't have. And so we want to move beyond that and get off of self-centeredness and start focusing on God's purpose in our life and how we can serve other people. That's really how we get away from fear and shame. So I wanted to touch on a couple of things. We've got four previous shows on this topic, and they are at BibleBasedCounselor.com. You can go over to the side panel on the podcast and rehear these. And there's I don't use a lot of things that I learned when I was back in school, but there's one thing that I have used, and I use it because it works so well with what I teach in the pursuit of value, control, and power, and that's a man by the name of Abraham Maslow who constructed what was called the pyramid of self actualization, the hierarchy of motivational needs. And if you've all seen the pyramid of the food groups and how you've got, you know, the various food groups, and this is similar. It's a pyramid. It's got five levels. At the bottom level, survival. Then next is security, then next is belonging, next up is self-esteem, and then finally what he calls self-actualization.
13: Is this the same guy who does Maslow's dog or whatever? Or
25: Pavlov's dog.
13: Oh, that's Pavlov's dog. Yeah. Okay, different
25: his
13: guy.
25: His brother.
13: Okay. Oh, his brother. Okay. Yeah. All right.
25: So you remember, I remember about 25 years ago, there was a movie that came out, Castaway.
13: Yeah.
25: It was kind of Tom Hanks, and it was sort of based on the Robinson Crusoe book from years back, mm-hmm. from ages back. Mm-hmm. And it was, I often use that movie as a kind of an example of this pyramid, because if you recall, the first thing that, he was flying, the Federal Express jet, and went down in the ocean, and he was washed up on a small island all by himself, only survivor. And there's no way to contact the outside world. And so the first thing he does when he comes to on the beach is he realizes he's thirsty and he's surrounded by salt water. So he had to find something to drink. And then he finds this stream, and then he realizes he's hungry. So he's got to find something to eat. And then he's got this thing of, he finds some crab, but, crab before it's been cooked isn't edible. So right. He had to find a way to build a fire. And those would all come under Maslow's the bottom level of survival, and that's just your, food, water, sleep. Now, the thing about this this hierarchy and how it fits together with the model of your world getting larger or smaller In the movie, he wasn't even aware of loneliness because his body was craving food.
5: Mm-hmm.
25: So he's not even aware that he has these other needs.
5: Right.
25: And so that's, so Maslow says we're motivated through life to meet certain needs in order. And so the next thing after he found food and water was security. So he built this little lean-to on the beach. It didn't last long. And then eventually he found a cave. And then he had his security needs. And then once he had met his survival needs, knowing that he had a food source, knowing that he had security now, in Maslow's scheme, he's a little higher. Now he's needing to meet belonging needs. And if you've seen the movie, he goes out and finds on the beach in the wreckage from the plane, he finds a Wilson soccer ball. And,
5: right.
25: And so that becomes Wilson, his buddy. So the thing about belonging needs is you can belong to anything. You can have a pet rock or, whatever. You can belong to anything. So once he had found the soccer ball and Wilson was his buddy for a while, but then he began to wonder what other people were thinking and how would they remember him. And now he was up to self-esteem need, where you need other selves, other persons to give you a sense of personhood. And then finally, at the end of the show, he finds himself in a life-changing experience, and maybe Maslow would call that his moment of self-actualization. If I tie that in with our model, over on the smallest world perspective, where it's about immediate gratification, that would be similar to the survival and security needs. And then pursuing value, control, and power through a larger world perspective, which would be immediate gratification, where you're let me clarify, in that smallest world of immediate gratification, I'm not setting any goals and I'm not pursuing any relationships because I'm self-medicating on to various degrees. I've got these categorized in these three realms, but it's actually a continuum. So we're self-medicating. We don't care about other people. We don't want the trouble of building relationships, and we don't set goals. So we feel sorry for ourselves and find fault with people who succeed in life. Now, if we grow our world, we're going to pursue some relationships and pursue some challenges. So now I'm setting goals, and those goals have to do with acquisition and achievement. And I'm still measuring myself by comparing with other people, so there's still fear and shame motivated. If I move further and enlarge my world even further to where I am pursuing value, control, and power through surrender, and that is recognizing that life is an encounter with the sovereign purpose of God, and that all things are by Him, through Him, and to Him, and that as the old song said, this world is not my home, I'm just a passing through, that we have a destination, an eternal destination, and so the work that we do here has to do with edifying other people and serving other people and serving God. And if we can maintain that, which I find we can't, because in the course of a day we go back and forth across those perspectives from self-medication, to acquisition and achievement, to feelings of devotion, and then back and forth, back and forth. So we struggle with this flesh. So maybe that clarifies a little bit. Just to take a deep dive a little bit deeper in this, those three life perspectives are like lenses through which we view our pursuit of value, control, and power. So I'm either pursuing value, control, and power through immediate gratification, or through acquisition and achievement, or through surrender. And so I think of those perspectives as a lens through which I view my pursuit of value, control, and power. And so that lens, as I look through that lens, whether it's the smallest world perspective of immediate gratification or acquisition, achievement, or surrender, I look through that lens, and that's how I see life. So that's what tells me what I have to be like in order to feel safe and secure. So do I have to be assertive? Do I have to be assertive or am I more withdrawn? Do I need to be attractive? Do I need to be humorous? Do I need to achieve things? Do I need associations? Do I need to compete with people? What do I need? A better vocation, a different vocation, more control? Do I need this addiction? Do I need to be a better communicator? How's my wealth and education? All these different areas of life are affected by the way we're pursued, by our view of our safety and security. So the need of value, control, and power, I need those things. I look through this lens. This is how I get them. And that gives me a view of what I must be like in my life. So the world perspective is very, or the life perspective is a very important aspect. Take a break here, I guess. And then when we come back, I want to talk about what that's got to do with personalities real quickly.
13: Okay. It's the Sound Mind broadcast with Daniel Pryor. And getting perspective on our life through some of his ideas and teachings. 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How do people get in touch with you, Daniel?
25: 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I'm pretty far out in the desert here, at least it feels like it. And so

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2: Along with co-host Mark Holland, Sound Mind broadcast continuing this week on some of the foundational ideas in Daniel's approach to teaching, and I was going to say teaching and preaching. You do feel, but you're kind of, I would say you're kind of more of a theologian in some ways, a theologian of psychiatry, psychology. So
3: well, you thought very much a Bible-based approach.
2: Yeah, Bible-based counselor.
3: Yeah, that's where the answers are. So.
2: Yeah. But we're looking at how to get perspective, the small world, insular world, to a world that's larger and more healthy mentally. You know, one thing that comes up as you're talking about this is people, a lot of times in more third world kind of countries, they don't really report a whole lot of mental health issues because they're kind of more just on the basic level of survival. So is it because they don't have the luxury of doing anything other than just making sure they have clean water and food that they don't have time to think about some of these other more stressful things or what?
3: Well, I think that's a big part of it. And going along with that, you know, they used to say working boys are happy boys. My parents used to say, so give them something to do. My mom used to say, you guys find something to do when we were quarreling. And it's something about, again, Maslow's hierarchy. I think that when people are trying to survive, they don't have time to worry about feelings. And
2: so is that good or bad? I don't know.
3: Well, I don't know if it's good or bad. I mean, it's what's necessary. Now, psychiatry is kind of a Western phenomenon. I mean, all cultures have had theories and ideas about, you know, mental instability. You find a lot of that in the Bible. You know, David had a lot of depression before the Bible says he encouraged his heart in the Lord. So that's always been around. But the whole psychology and the counseling, it's really taken off, and particularly psychiatry with the medications has really taken off in the West. But I think that if people are, back against the wall and trying to survive, they're not aware of these other needs. And, you know, there's something to be said of the old Will Rogers approach to life, you know, kind of the tough it out. And, but I think that one of the things, is that I think that if we go back far enough in any person's family of origin, 2-3 generations, you're going to find people that were around during the First World War, the Great Depression, the Second World War, and you're going to find people, the Depression, all that shortage of food and work, and you're going to find stemming from them people, even in their 70s, that still have a very strong work ethic, because that's how they grew up with parents that grew up in those really hard times. Mm. So you have a strong work ethic, but you don't have a lot of close relationships. So there's a kind of a trade-off both. It's like you can't have the best of both. So is it a good thing or a bad thing? I guess in some ways it's good, and in other ways
2: it's less complicated, perhaps. But we don't really have that option now in America because, like you say, stress of life, and people are so aware of all the problems in our world, and it just kind of overwhelms them. So they've got to find ways to cope.
3: Well, and I think too that the whole psychiatry approach. We've got people thinking that you shouldn't be uncomfortable at all in your life, and if you are uncomfortable emotionally, you should be taking a pill. And so people have forgotten about the coping mechanisms and the benefit of work and having a vision and having courage, and they just, you know, a lot of people just take a pill instead.
2: Uh-huh.
3: And what I try to do with people, if we are on a medication, that the idea is to, you know, hold the medication at a certain level and then build coping skills until you don't need that level of medication. And then you back off a little bit more and build your coping skills and kind of treat it that way. I was going to tie in personalities here a little bit.
2: Okay.
3: We mentioned that before, but a personality is an expression of a

0: belief system that I have about my safety and security. So it's back to safety and security, and then fear and shame. So that's how personalities are built. I'm not going to go into kind of the stages of person building a personality. A lot of people just believe you're born with your personality, but of course it's not. You're not. Your personality is a belief, is again an expression of a belief system that you have about your safety and security. And people believe differently about their safety and security. A lot of the beliefs that we have about our safety and security are not true, and that's where a lot of relational problems come in. But so personalities have a lot to do with our world perspective and how we're pursuing value, control, and power. As a matter of fact, when I say personalities are an expression about a belief system that I have about my safety and security, it implies how I pursue value, control, and power. Because that belief system is going to dictate whether I can think I can afford to focus on other people and other people's needs, or whether I feel like I've got to focus on my own needs. Mm. You know?
1: Yeah.
0: So I wanted to take another step that has to do with that, the expression of personality. Earlier when we, sometime back in our programs here, we talked about how anger is in the brain and the mind, and how that we talked about the amygdala, the lower brain, the hippocampus, which is kind of the control tower. And I'm really simplifying. The brain is such a complex organ that, sure, you know, we would be here, you know, and I'm not a neurologist, so I have to speak in layman's terms so I know what I'm talking about.
1: But there
0: about.
1: Again, there are physical reasons for behavior. There are physical reasons that we behave the way we do.
0: In the brain,
1: yeah.
0: Yeah. And it's kind of the brain-mind thing, you know, where does one stop and the other one start? So in the brain, and the brain and the mind talk to each other. You know, the brain, sometimes the mind tells the brain how it should feel, and sometimes the brain tells the mind how it should feel. And that's where the kind of the problem comes in, because when the brain is telling the mind, well, I guess, you know, when the brain's telling the mind how to feel, we don't have the kind of control that we want. I guess I could say it the other way too. Maybe I got in a little deep there.
1: Well,
0: got off in the weeds.
1: Yeah, but
0: I was gonna go ahead.
1: Well, I was gonna say though, obviously the physical reasons for these chemical reasons, as we would say, is why there has been so much research and trying to find pills and medication.
0: Well, yeah, because and obviously if you have it's all neurological, and so. And that's why, you know, it's a strong argument that that there are neurological problems, because, of course, if you're low on serotonin or, you know, high on cortisol or adrenaline, or you can take a pill and the pill will mimic something or the reuptake inhibitors, it will inhibit or it will mimic in some way. And so, yeah, you're going to get an immediate change in your level of transmitters, balance of transmitters, and that's going to your mind is going to read that as I'm okay now.
1: Right, right.
0: So that's an example of your brain telling your mind how it should feel.
1: Mm.
0: So the hippocampus, as we talked about a little bit before, it's the control center, and the hippocampus is in touch with all the areas of your brain, all your memory lobes that have to do with your vision and your hearing and your taste and your touch. Those all have their own memory areas, and so the hippocampus draws on memory. It also goes up into your upper brain and it draws on rationale and reasoning. Because not every, you know, sometimes there's a new experience and your hippocampus has to analyze that experience to tell you, you know, how to activate the different glands to prepare you for fight or flight or something else. And so I've got a diagram here. You can imagine this in your mind. There's a little box car. It's got three little cars, and they're labeled beliefs, emotions, behaviors. And then there's a little man stuck in the behavior. He's crying help because the tracks are going off the cliff and the bridge is out. And the controls are up in the upper brain.
1: Mm.
0: And so we catch ourselves in behaviors, anger behaviors, and we go, what can I do about this anger behavior? And So the hippocampus is either going to activate the adrenal glands or else it's going to go up into your other brain and get some reasoning, but it can't do both at the same time. It's got to do either one or the other. It's either activating your amygdala, your cortisol, and your adrenaline, or it's going up into your upper brain to get some rationale. So the controls are up in the upper brain. What do I have to do to get up to the controls and stop this behavior? All I have to do is ask myself a question or tell myself a statement that requires me to give it some thought. And just that quickly, I'm no longer a slave to that behavior because now I'm analyzing the behavior. So now I'm up in my upper brain and I'm not in my amygdala. The next time we talk, I want to go into that a little deeper, but that's, you know, people often ask that, how can I just get out of that moment of anger? And it's really quite simple. I talk about tools and handles. Next program, I'll talk a little bit more about the handles and tools, but basically I've just described a handle, a question or a statement that I say to myself or ask myself that requires me to give some thought. So I'm going to a little bit deeper and tell you just about what kind of thought and to kind of start controlling our emotions and our behaviors.
1: Okay, you're thinking as you're listening to Daniel that you'd like some help from him with counseling services. How do people get in touch with you, Daniel?
0: Yeah, the phone number is 425-778-6169. 425-778-6169. 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It's a Seattle phone, but it's a cell phone. Well, since I have my office in my home, that's the phone I use. So that's the phone, 425-778-6169. 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
4: Father in heaven, thank you for this
5: day. Dear God, I praise you because you are always...
6: Hi, Jesus.
7: The Bible reminds us the Lord is near to all who call on him. 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
7: Jesus taught us to pray, to be united as one. 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
9: Hi, this is Bob Marble from Cornwall Church. I wonder if you'd join me today in remembering the prayer that our Lord taught us to pray. Our Father in heaven, hallowed be your name. Your kingdom come, your will be done, on earth as it is in heaven. Give us today our daily bread, and forgive us our trespasses, as we forgive those who trespass against us. And lead us not into temptation, but deliver us from evil. For yours is the kingdom, the power, and the glory, forever and ever. Amen.
10: I'm Anthony Lucero. President Trump says he plans to take control of the Strait of Hormuz and declare it a U.S. territory following the war with Iran.
11: After we finish defeating Iran, which is being very badly defeated, pretty soon I'll be declaring the Hormuz Strait a territory of the United States.
10: While speaking to law enforcement officers on Long Island, Trump also urged Americans to accept higher gasoline prices during the war. The White House is promising new economic pressure on Iran as the war enters its sixth month. Treasury Secretary Scott Bessent says the measures will combine economic isolation with the continued blockade of Iranian ports and the Strait of Hormuz. Secretary of War Pete Hegseth says the U.S. is prepared to maintain the naval blockade indefinitely. Wall Street closed lower.
6: At the closing bell, the Dow Jones Industrial Average dropped by 107 points. The S&P 500 ended 13 points lower. The NASDAQ lost 73 points. I'm Levon Putney.
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12: The KCIS Seattle area forecast this afternoon. Sunshine with highs in the mid to upper 70s. Tonight, partly cloudy. Lows mid 50s to lower 60s. Sunday, mostly cloudy in the morning, then becoming sunny. Highs mid 70s to lower 80s.
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AM 630 KCIS. Mickey and Becky Moore there with Love Song for number two as we get our More Music Saturday underway, where we go back over 50 years of timeless Christian classics. We're here until 6 o'clock tonight, and our family programs begin with Focus on the Family. I'm Joe Michaels, and we're glad that you're along. Hey, let's get started with Romans 8:26. For we know not what we should pray for as we ought, but the Spirit itself maketh intercession for us with groanings which cannot be uttered. Love in any language. Here's Sandy Patty.

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0: AM 630 KCIS, your More Music Saturday, and Jeff Moore there when all is said and done. Joe Michaels here. Time now for your first pop quiz question of the afternoon. What was the name of the well from which the Samaritan woman was drawing water? Now, one of our classic hymns that you hear on Sundays, well, you hear it other times too, but our favorite hymns coming up tomorrow morning, is A Mighty Fortress Is Our God, right? Well, up next, Terry Clark puts a face on it. And speaking of tomorrow, we hope you start your day here. Chuck Swindoll says most of the time we have little control over the calamities that come our way. While we can't control our external battles, we can control the internal ones, and that's what he'll focus on tomorrow morning, an attitude adjustment on Insight for Living at 7:30. Okay, how'd you do on our pop quiz question? The name of the well from which the Samaritan woman was drawing water? I think this is a rather easy question. John 4:6 has the answer. Jacob's Well.
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AM 630 KCIS, your More Music Saturday with Kim Boyce and Faith. 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This is The Pearl. Here's Gary Dunham.

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6: Tropical storm Lala is lashing the big island of Hawaii with heavy rain and strong winds as it approaches landfall. Forecasters expect the storm to reach hurricane strength before weakening later today. The National Weather Service says Hawaii Island is under a hurricane warning with winds potentially reaching 110 miles per hour. Luigi Mangione admitted to the 2024 killing of UnitedHealthcare CEO Brian Thompson. He entered his guilty plea to federal stalking charges in New York Friday morning.
7: He faces life in prison and will be sentenced December 18th. Speaking in court, Mangione said he traveled to New York with the intent of killing Thompson, and he knew what he was doing. John Summers, USA Radio News.
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8: The KCIS Seattle area forecast this afternoon, sunshine with highs in the mid to upper 70s. Tonight, partly cloudy, lows mid 50s to lower 60s. Sunday, mostly cloudy in the morning, then becoming sunny, highs mid 70s to lower 80s.
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0: Man of the Tombs is about the Gadarene demoniac. His story is told in a couple different versions in the Gospels, but I wanted to concentrate on what is really the end of this man. At the end of the sequence, all of the insanity was gone. He was dressed. He was seated. He was in his right mind and seated with Jesus. And all the insanity of life and sometimes the disquietude that we have inside ourselves, we're just looking for a rational, clear moment, dressed in the clean clothes that he gives us, as close to him as we can possibly be. So in a sense, very much so, his story can be our story.
1: Bob Bennett with his trusty guitar there. More Music Multiplied, a song about baseball, and Man of the Tombs. I'm Joe Michaels, glad you're along today. We're going to go back to 1990 and a book published by Tim O'Brien called The Things They Carried. And if you know somebody who's been through the war, maybe Vietnam, maybe one of the latter wars, you perhaps have seen the emotional, physical, and spiritual baggage they carry out of a war situation. What does God say about the burdens that we carry? And that's the subject on Discovering the Jewish Jesus. Rabbi Snyder takes us on a journey through the mysteries of the kingdom, starting at 6:30, right after Carter Conlon's Call to the Nation at 6 o'clock here on AM 630 KCIS. No one knows my heart. Here's Susan Ashton.

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0: AM 630 KCIS, Brian Duncan there, and blessed are the tears. Okay, how many types of intelligence are there? I hadn't even thought about that until it was brought to my attention on Focus on the Family. Dr. Kathy Cook is going to help us figure out where our kids' natural strengths are and how to unintentionally stop paralyzing their smarts and nurture what God made them to be. Hey, that's a good conversation tonight. By the way, there are 8 types of intelligence, she says, and she'll help us unlock that box starting at 6 o'clock. Also, fortifying your marriage for the storms of life. That's on Focus on the Family. Then at 7 o'clock, Family Life Tonight, can God use your story? Now, Quina Aragon joins Dave and Ann Wilson, and they'll talk about redemption, identity, and hope after a painful past. So some good family programs starting at 6 here on AM 630 KCIS. Hey, we've got some great music coming up. Mac Powell and Cademan's Call with God of Wonders. Larry Norman's on the way. Annie Herring from the second chapter. DeGarmo, Key, Chris Tomlin, all straight ahead. Don't go anywhere.
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0: you, he'll make you get into it, and he'll make it all work out. If he hasn't called you, you'll find out after a little while, and then you'll find out what you're supposed to be doing. So don't worry about it. Music was given to us by God to enjoy. It wasn't given to us to put on plastic. It was given to us to enjoy and to sing to our sheep at night when they were afraid of the coyotes howling, and sing to our relatives when we went, you know, 5 days climbing over hills to get to their tents, and to sing to them about our little children and stuff. That was what it was for. And it just doesn't matter. If you love Jesus, he can multiply you like he multiplies the fish and loaves, and like he multiplied the efforts of fishermen.
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5: Peggy Flanagan's Senate campaign revives controversy over Elizabeth Warren's ancestry claims.
6: Minnesota Democratic Senate nominee Peggy Flanagan is highlighting her Native American heritage as she campaigns to become the first Native woman elected to the Senate. The message is drawing renewed attention to Elizabeth Warren, who once identified as Native American. Ron Warner, USA Radio News.
5: Several attacks targeting Ecuadorian fishing boats in the Pacific Ocean earlier this year were conducted as part of a CIA program, according to the Washington Post. This comes as the Trump administration has carried out a campaign of attacks on alleged drug smuggling boats in the Caribbean and Pacific in recent months. A federal judge has struck down key gun restrictions, and gun rights groups are already putting the ruling into action.
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7: The KCIS Seattle area forecast this afternoon, sunshine with highs in the mid to upper 70s. Tonight, partly cloudy, lows mid 50s to lower 60s. Sunday, mostly cloudy in the morning, then becoming sunny, highs mid 70s to lower 80s.
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AM 630 KCIS. This is your More Music Saturday, and that's Michael Card with Abba Father. Hey, have you shared the Lord's Prayer with us yet? You know, we're looking to hear your voice sharing the Lord's Prayer, and we do it about three times a day at 6 o'clock tonight. We'll do it again at noon tomorrow, and then 6 a.m. and 1 p.m. through the week. 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It's called If I Stand, On We Go with Rich Mullins. 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

0: 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David Meese there and my father's chair. 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And on All Mom Does, as the title indicates, all kinds of great tips. So this week, Joanna Gott has the truth about back-to-school shopping, some great tips. 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I never really did that before, I don't think. Don't buy everything in August because the prices are a little up and they take advantage of people going back to school. Don't forget about thrift stores. There are other tips there at purposely.com. All Mom Does, check out Joanna Gott and all the other great resources that we have there. Now, Keith Green reminds us of those moments when God's love broke through. So vibrant in your life. A song coming up after Charlie Hall next.
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AM 630 KCIS and Scott Wesley Brown. 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Hey, you know, I was mentioning about Back to School and the podcast from Joanna Gott at purposely.com. I also want to remind you that Pacific Christian Academy, they're gathering school supplies and essential toiletries benefiting We Love Our City Federal Way. It's as easy as adding a couple of items to your Amazon or Target shopping list. And they're looking for everything from pencils to backpacks, deodorant, toothpaste, hats, socks, and those things that you need to go back to school. That, again, is at purposely.com, where you find all kinds of great resources. Jesus will still be there. Here's Point of Grace.

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4: USA Radio News, I'm Chuck Brady. President Donald Trump says he will soon make the Strait of Hormuz a U.S. territory. Speaking in New York Friday, the president claimed Iran has been decimated in the conflict with the U.S., and he claimed pretty soon he would declare the Hormuz Strait a territory of the United States. He also addressed high gas prices in the U.S. and said the cost is necessary if it means Iran will never have a nuclear weapon. Hawaii getting ready to batten down the hatches for its first possible hurricane to make landfall in 34 years. All eyes on tropical storm Lala as it gains strength over the Pacific. Last check, Lala centered about 160 miles southeast of the Big Island. The Democratic National Committee voting on which states will go first in the 2028 presidential primaries. Party expected to give South Carolina the first primary January 22nd. America's News Network, USA Radio News.
5: The KCIS Seattle area forecast this afternoon, sunshine with highs in the mid to upper 70s. Tonight, partly cloudy, lows mid 50s to lower 60s. Sunday, mostly cloudy in the morning, then becoming sunny, highs mid 70s to lower 80s.
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She is Kelly Willard. He is Lenny LeBlanc. Two from Kelly Willard there with a little help from Lenny. No Condemnation and Your Steadfast Love. Now, one of the places that our Hope Squad has found to help out is in South Sudan, where the water there is bad. And sometimes a mom has to, like, haul 40 pounds of water in these big jugs. And sometimes it has bacteria and parasites and causes problems. Well, the Hope Squad is trying to address all that in a thing called Project Living Water through World Concern. And that's where we're helping in rural Africa. Other places at the end of the road in situations like this is where we lend a helping hand. And in doing those physical needs, it opens their heart to the spiritual needs that we all have in an introduction to Jesus. Will you join us? The Hope Squad. 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Just click on the icon. It'll take you right where you need to go, east or west. Here's Casting Crowns.

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0: 630 KCIS, when bread and wine are transubstantiated into Jesus' body and blood, and we take and eat, we are transformed and can better manifest Jesus to the world. That's what communion is all about, and the song from Barry McGuire on your More Music Saturday. Coming up, we have some fine music to play, including Brian Dirksen. Brian was such a gift to worship music, and we lost Brian to eternity about 3 weeks ago. And Brian, probably best known for really giving the church its voice, especially in Canada, where he did so many worship services and gave us some great songs, including Come Now Is the Time to Worship, Refiner's Fire, and the one that I will play next.
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AM 630 KCIS, your More Music Saturday, and Dion there with Trust in the Lord with all your heart. Lean not on your own understanding. One of the first scriptures that I memorized, and I still remind myself of it a lot. All right, before that, you heard the Gaither Vocal Band, and our KCIS family newsletter. Mark Holland has a little article there about our Sunday afternoon programming, including our Gaither Homecoming Show and Southern Gospel Sunday with Dwayne Kent. Which reminds me, we have another Gospel Sing coming up at Bethany Christian on the 12th of September. We'll talk a little more about that as we get a little bit closer. But in the meantime, how about signing up for our family newsletter? 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
6: USA Radio News, I'm Amp Harrell. Hawaii on alert as now Hurricane Lala moves closer to the Big Island. Here's meteorologist Morgan Chesky.
7: While the brunt of this storm is expected to hit the Big Island, the island of Maui and the city of Honolulu also expecting incredibly heavy rain.
6: A shooting at Virginia State left five people wounded early Saturday morning. Happened around 1:30 a.m. outside a residence hall. No arrests were reported. The FDA has upgraded an egg recall to the highest risk level. President Trump says he'll soon declare the Strait of Hormuz a territory of the U.S. Democratic National Committee has picked South Carolina to lead the 2028 presidential primaries. The Republican Party has yet to unveil its primary calendar. And Disney announcing a ton of sequels at D23. On the way, the new X-Men, plus Frozen 3, Zootopia 3, Incredibles 3, Coco 2, and Lilo and Stitch 2. 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
8: The KCIS Seattle area forecast this evening, partly cloudy with lows in the mid-50s to lower 60s. Sunday starting out cloudy in the morning, then becoming sunny, highs mid-70s to lower 80s. And sunshine for Monday, highs in the mid-70s to lower 80s.
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630 KCIS, your More Music Saturday, and Nicole Nordeman with Holy. Joe Michaels here. Thank you for joining us on this fine Saturday afternoon. You know, I'm reminded of a Sunday in Holyhead, Wales, where I was waiting for a boat to go to Ireland, and it was kind of a rainy, Britain can, you can have all kinds of weather in one day. And I remember the train dropped me off at about 2 o'clock in the afternoon, and the boat didn't leave until about 2 a.m. the following morning. So I had about 12 hours to kill on a Sunday when everything is closed, and it was raining, and I can remember just standing against a building so that the eaves would cover me so I wouldn't get rained on, because I couldn't even go to the library or anything wasn't open. This was back in the early 70s. And the only thing that was open was a Catholic church had a mass at 5 o'clock, and I happened to walk by and people were walking into the church, and I thought, well, it's dry and it's warm. I think I'll go in here. And God really spoke to me that day. It was just so powerful. It felt like I was home, even though I was 5,000 miles away from home. And that's one of those times that God reached down and touched me. Well, I'm reminded of that because KCIS and Colette are headed over to Wales and Scotland and England on a Shakespearean adventure. From afternoon tea to the historic castles, Victorian and Tudor traditions from Scotland to Wales, this tour is coming up in April. But the preview party, well, that's coming up on Tuesday night here at KCIS Radio at 19303 Fremont Avenue North. Now, you don't have to actually come to the station. You can zoom it in and get all of the details. So if you are interested, if a trip to Britain sounds like something that could be in your future, again, it doesn't leave until the end of April, 1st of May, but we'll give you all the details on Tuesday. 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God will find you wherever you are, just like in Wales. Here's John Gibson.

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0: 630 KCIS. Benny Hester, Whoever Touches You. You know, I was thinking about our trip to England coming up and our preview party, which is on Tuesday night, KCISradio.com for more information on that. And, you know, tomorrow, starting at noon, we have our favorite hymns. And the whole thing reminded me of the history and what the church has done as far as music is concerned and why hymns are so close to our heart. Detective J. Warner Wallace made a case on Focus on the Family last Wednesday.
1: Jesus sings a hymn at the Last Supper, right? That hymn is often thought to be one of the Psalms of David. Just, we've been singing the Psalms of David for thousands of years, okay? As a matter of fact, if all you had was the music sung in hymn form of the first 300 years of the Common Era, you could reconstruct the entire story of Jesus from just the songs we sing about him. Mm. It'd destroy more than the New Testament, but also the history of early music in the Common Era. Now, what's interesting about that is that we think about where else in the world is there a worldview that puts singers on a stage every week singing in front of a live audience. That's called the church. Right. And we do this all the time. And so we have advanced the cause of music. So, you know, think about, we have the words of the hymns and the words of the psalms, but wouldn't you like to know what the chords they were playing were? Mm-hmm. Wouldn't that to hear what the melody was? Well, it turns out the reason why you can hear a melody today is because a Christian invented musical notation. There was no musical notation. Harmonies, we invented these things. Major scales, minor scales, most of the instruments you're playing today were created for the purpose of advancing music in the church. And so we contributed not just to some great music, but also to the history of music making. So I did a search of all the Rolling Stone database, about 160 artists, I would say 150, 160 artists. All but two of these secular artists have sung about Jesus of Nazareth. This cannot be said of any other person who claimed deity or any other religious leader or any other historical figure. No one has sung about anyone as much as they've sung about Jesus in the oddest, strangest places. Frank Zappa's got a song, I think, called Jesus Thinks You're a Jerk. I think it's kind of a funny name. It's not a it's not a positive song. It's a negative song. I mean, but the point is that
2: it's a
1: reference. Yeah, he's going to either infuriate you, inspire you, move you in some way, positively or negatively. You cannot get away from the influence of Jesus on music.
0: And we have a monk dressed in the sackcloth and ashes, just like the guys who transcribed all that music, to sing for you next. His name is John Michael Talbot, with a classic hymn of the church.
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mercy on me, O God, according to your unfailing love. 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And he has forgiven me. 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
4: USA Radio News, I'm Amp Harrell. Hurricane Lala nearing the Big Island of Hawaii as a Category 1 hurricane. The Kennedy Center Board moving forward with a two-year closure and finding a different way to add President Trump's name back on the building. Luigi Mangione pleaded guilty to federal stalking charges in the Manhattan shooting death of UnitedHealthcare CEO Brian Thompson. The family of Robert Carradine has sued UCLA over his death by suicide at a UCLA-run psychiatric facility. A manhunt continues for an Iowa man accused of shooting a police officer Friday evening. People are evacuating parts of Indianapolis because of extreme flooding. Maggie Bespa on scene.
5: Authorities near Muncie say a woman was killed in these floods, likely swept away in her car. And with more rain on the way, forecasters say hundreds more homes could flood by tomorrow.
4: And at an experimental retail store, the AI manager decided to fire a human employee after repeated lateness. From America's News Network, USA Radio News.
6: The KCIS Seattle area forecast this evening, partly cloudy with lows in the mid-50s to lower 60s. Sunday starting out cloudy in the morning, then becoming sunny. Highs mid-70s to lower 80s. And sunshine for Monday, highs in the mid-70s to lower 80s.
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